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4: This is Fresh Air. I'm Terry Gross. Let's get back to the interview our guest interviewer, Sam Fragoso, recorded with Sheryl Crow. Her new studio album is called Pick You Up. It features seven new songs, which she describes as commentaries on being human and wanting connection. They were written by Crow and her longtime collaborator, Jeff Trott. Crow's best-known songs include All I Want to Do, If It Makes You Happy, Soak Up the Sun, and Every Day is a Winding Road.
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0: That was Weather Channel off the record, Come On, Come On, from 2002. Do you remember writing and recording that one?
1: I don't. It's funny. We were working at Clinton Studios in New York City, and I had been doing some writing with Steve Earle, and we were messing around, and he left the studio, and then Trina says that I went into the studio, and I said, I have a song I want to sing, and I sang it, playing the guitar and singing it live on the mic, all one take, and I actually did not remember it at all. So when we were mixing, she's like, what about the song Weather Channel? And I had absolutely no recollection.

0: That was Strong Enough, off the record, Tuesday Night Music Club, by Sheryl Crow. Growing up in Missouri, your dad was a lawyer, Atticus Finch-like, as you said.
1: Mm-hmm.
0: But he also played the trumpet.
1: Yes.
0: And your mother played piano, and I think both of them were huge inspirations, along with James Taylor and Carole King.
1: Yeah.
0: Is there a song that we could end on, that we could play, that is the track that young Sheryl Crow would go, that's the thing I want to make?
1: Well, it's interesting. I wrote a song about my upbringing. My upbringing was unique in the fact that my parents played in a swing band, and they would go, you know, to local areas, and then they would come home, and they would, you know, have wine and smoke, and they would play records like Count Basie and Duke Ellington, and they would play along. I mean, stand-up bass, trombone, our living room would be filled as if we're supposed to be sleeping upstairs, mm-hmm. but we never were. We were always down, you know, laying on the stairs listening.
0: It sounds like this was their own Tuesday Night Music
1: Club. It
0: was
1: their own Tuesday Night Music Club with the after party and everything. And I thought every kid grew up that way. So I wrote a song about it called We Do What We Can. And it was, you know, full circle getting to have my dad come out and play on it. He played trumpet on it.
0: Let's close on that track. This is We Do What We Can off Sheryl Crow's first album, Tuesday Night Music Club.

0: You've been listening to Fresh Air on 91.1 WKNO Memphis, 90.1 WKNP Jackson, NPR for the Mid-South. Mid-South area weather tonight, mostly cloudy with a low around 73, showers and thunderstorms tomorrow, mostly cloudy with a high near 82 in Memphis, mostly cloudy 88, Jackson partly cloudy and 85.
1: These collectives can use that money to entice guys to transfer to their school. And now you have teams that are turning over half or more of their roster in a given year. Just this past year, Oklahoma State brought in 91 new players, which is quite a number when there's 105 on the roster.
2: I'm Natalie Kitroev. That's coming up on The Daily from the New York Times.
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5: Live from NPR News in Washington, I'm Ryland Barton. New York Democratic Governor Kathy Hochul has appointed State Attorney General Letitia James to be special prosecutor to oversee investigation of Cornell University gang rape allegations. Hochul said she had lost faith in the local prosecutor's ability to handle the case. NPR confirmed the alleged victim told police clearly in 2024 that she was raped. This contradicts a statement from local prosecutor Matthew Van Houten, who said that the woman initially described the incident as consensual. Attorneys for Krista Pike, the woman who received two lethal injections in Tennessee yesterday and still lived, were told she is in critical condition. One of her attorneys, Stephen Farrell, said she had a blood condition that makes it difficult to administer injections.
6: We presented evidence that due to her blood condition, venous access would be difficult, and that this type of prolonged execution that she didn't want to happen would happen.
5: Tennessee Republican Governor Bill Lee has put executions in the state on hold and called for a third-party review to determine what caused the failed execution. Pike's attorneys are calling for the governor to commute her death sentence. In a new letter, thousands of doctors are encouraging senators not to confirm Dr. Heidi Overton to be the next FDA commissioner, NPR's Sydney Lupkin reports.
7: A letter to senators co-signed by more than 2,500 physicians says Overton is unfit to lead the FDA. It came from the Committee to Protect Healthcare, which is a left-leaning national advocacy group of doctors and other healthcare workers. The letter cited Overton's, quote, dangerous record on vaccines and extremist anti-abortion advocacy. The group said her record made them believe she wouldn't uphold the FDA's rigorous evidence-based standards if given the top job. Overton's confirmation hearing before a Senate Health Committee took place last week. A vote likely won't happen until Congress is back in session in November after the midterms. Sydney Lupkin, NPR News.
5: The tight U.S. Senate race in Maine could decide who controls Congress. Republican Susan Collins has won the state 5 times. NPR's Luke Garrett spoke to voters.
8: Both Collins and her Democratic challenger, Troy Jackson, hail from Aroostook County, a rural region that borders Canada. Here, the chief political concerns are the prices of gas and heating oil. Sabrina Haney sells farmed vegetables in Caribou, Maine.
9: Our economy sucks right now. The gas prices need to go down. The fuel prices need to go down. They just need to help us out.
8: And over in Fort Kent, Maine, Brandon Godding owns a local movie theater. With heating oil prices up 74% since last year, he's just not sure if he can keep it warm.
10: I'm definitely scared for the winter. My tank's full right now from the summer, and we do have heat pumps, but they're older. They only do so much in these big open spaces.
8: Godding says he'll vote for the candidate that brings down the price of heating oil. Luke Garrett, NPR News, Aroostook County, Maine.
5: From Washington, you're listening to NPR News. A judge in Washington has agreed to permanently dismiss a criminal case charging a former Olympian with vandalizing the reflecting pool in Washington, D.C. David Hearn's lawyers say the Trump administration has continued to falsely accuse the Maryland resident of vandalizing the reflecting pool despite prosecutors' decision to drop the case. The Trump administration has restored specialized suicide prevention service for LGBTQ plus youth through the 988 Suicide and Crisis Lifeline. NPR's Ritu Chatterjee reports.
11: The 988 helpline had received nearly 1.3 million contacts from LGBTQ plus youth over 3 years before it was shut down. Those contacts included calls, texts, and online chats. In January of this year, the U.S. Senate passed a bipartisan bill to fund the Federal Health Department that also mandated the restoration of the specialized service on 988. Democratic Senator Tammy Baldwin of Wisconsin is a lead sponsor of that legislation.
12: I hope the restoration will restore trust and faith that people should indeed reach out to 988.
11: LGBTQ plus youth can once again access specialized crisis support tailored for them by dialing 988 and then pressing option 3. Ritu Chatterjee, NPR News.
5: Four astronauts have arrived at the International Space Station following an express 8-hour flight. Although their space station stay will last a long 6 months, the flight launched by SpaceX was the quickest yet for any U.S. entity. I'm Rylan Barton. This is NPR News.
13: 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And the Public Welfare Foundation, committed to advancing transformative youth and criminal justice reforms.
2: From the New York Times, I'm Natalie Kitroff. 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
15: 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This is not the college football we all grew up with.
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2: Players are moving from team to team, chasing a payday.
18: Malachi Tony, $4.1 million.
19: Carson Beck, $4.3 million.
20: I think my biggest year was six. He's a college kid.
2: Colleges are amassing dark money war chests. Programs that never stood a chance before are becoming champions.
21: The Indiana Hoosiers are the kings of college football.
2: And no one, not the players, not the coaches, not the athletic directors, can agree on what the rules around all this even are, much less how to follow them.
22: We have no rules and we have no governance.
2: Today, Stuart Mandel of The Athletic explains why this week Washington finally decided to step in. It's Thursday, October 1st. Stuart Mandel, welcome to The Daily.
1: Thank you. Glad to be here.
2: So earlier this week, something very rare happened. A bill passed the Senate with overwhelming bipartisan support, attempting to regulate sports. So help us understand what's going on here.
1: Well, for the past 5 years, ever since college athletes were finally allowed to make money and specifically paid for their name, image, and likeness rights, what we now call NIL, everybody's been talking about how college sports is in chaos. A term you often hear is the wild, wild west. And so the industry, the NCAA, the conferences, the schools have spent a lot of time and a lot of money lobbying Congress saying, we need your help. So this bill, the Protect College Sports Act, which was co-sponsored by Ted Cruz, a Republican, and Maria Cantwell, a Democrat, it covers pretty much everything you can think of in college sports. But what most people focus on is how it regulates name, image, and likeness payments, and then how often the players can transfer between schools.
2: Got it.
1: And on Monday night, it passed in the Senate and it passed in a landslide. Final vote was 77 to 22. Now it goes to the House. Nobody can really predict what's going to happen then. But in the meantime, a huge bipartisan slam dunk for the people who sponsored the bill. Maybe not so much for the people who are on the other side of it.
2: And this is being described as historic. Talk about why.
1: It's historic because nobody can remember a time when Congress set out to regulate an entire sport. You know, they've regulated certain parts like NFL television rights and whatnot. But here's Congress basically saying, hey, we're dictating the rules now. They want to take over regulation of all of college sports. And I think it's safe to say that college sports has changed more in the last 5 years than it had in the 50 years before that. And that all has to do with a pretty important demarcation, which is prior to July 1st, 2021, throughout all of our lifetimes, it was understood college athletes cannot make money. They cannot receive any compensation above and beyond their scholarship.
2: Right.
1: In fact, at one point in the NCAA rulebook, it said you can give them a bagel, but not a bagel and cream cheese. That was a real rule.
2: Wow.
1: But throughout the 2010s, public opinion is shifting to, well, why don't the athletes receive a cut of all this money? People are reading about television deals that are worth billions of dollars. They're reading about coaches making $5-6 million a year, which is quaint now, but it was a lot then, and saying this is not fair to the athletes. They deserve a cut. And that eventually leads to state politicians around the country making their own bills, making their own laws that say athletes can make NIL money in direct conflict to the NCAA's rules. And then a really big moment came in 2021 when the Supreme Court took up an antitrust case in which the NCAA was sued, not specifically about NIL. The issue in that one was a cap on educational expenses that the schools offer the athletes, but same principle, right? There was a restriction in place on a form of compensation, and the Supreme Court ruled 9-0 against the NCAA. And in a concurring opinion that Justice Brett Kavanaugh wrote, he kind of expanded the scope of their decision to cover a lot more than just this one issue. He wrote that the NCAA's business model in any other industry would be flatly illegal.
2: That's a quote.
1: Yeah, that's what he wrote. So that's when the NCAA caved. And so July 1st comes and athletes can now do endorsement deals.
0: If I can sign with Gatorade, you can too.
3: Jared Casey, you just made one of the greatest game-winning catches in Kansas football history. Where are you going now?
17: Where am I going? I'm going to Applebee's.
1: So pretty quickly, you started seeing college athletes appearing in TV ads for sports drinks, for fast food chains, local mom-and-pop shops in some of these college towns where they're big celebrities.
23: Hey, this is Dakotas Crawford, wide receiver from Louisiana.
24: When your AC isn't Dakotas, you call SOS Heating and Cooling. SOS.
1: And of course, social media ads. What nobody foresaw was that once they opened that Pandora's box, that NIL rights would be used for a completely different purpose, which is boosters paying their athletes to come to their favorite school.
2: And just say what boosters are exactly.
1: Boosters are donors to a university's athletic department. And the NCAA considers you a booster if you buy season tickets. But what we think of are the rich guys who donate tens of millions of dollars and have their names on buildings. And they just want to win a national championship. And so here's an opportunity to basically be the owner of a college sports team and pay the players yourself.
2: And how are they doing that?
1: Well, in history, prior to NIL, it was all backroom, shady, under the table stuff, stuff frankly that was hard to prove, but you always heard rumors about it, and every so often somebody would get busted and the player would be ineligible or the school would get punished. Now that NIL is allowed, you can do it all above board. So NIL becomes a thing on July 1st, 2021. In the spring of 2022, not even a year later,
25: Nico Iamalieva has committed to Tennessee, $8 million NIL deal.
1: The Athletic reports that a high school quarterback in California, a five-star recruit who hasn't committed to a college yet, has signed a four-year, $8 million deal with a collective associated with the University of Tennessee.
26: I think $2 million a year for a five-star quarterback prospect is a freaking steal.
1: So what's a collective? It's a bunch of donors pooling their money together in one pot that they can then use to distribute to recruits because the school itself can't do it. And that sent shockwaves throughout college sports because nobody realized just how quickly we'd gone to multi-million dollar deals. And right around that same time in 2021, the NCAA also loosened its restrictions around transfers. So for a long time, if you wanted to transfer to another school, you had to sit out a year. So now they changed the rule where, okay, one time exception, you can transfer and play right away. So that's 2021. And even within a couple of years of that, that one time restriction goes away. And unlike the pro leagues where you can only sign somewhere as a free agent when your contract's up, these college players can do it at any time. It's pure unlimited free agency. And that opens the floodgates because now these donors and these collectives can use that money to entice guys to transfer to their school. And now you have teams that are turning over half or more of their roster in a given year. Just this past year, this past offseason, Oklahoma State brought in 91 new players, which is quite a number when there's 105 on the roster.
25: Wow.
1: The other big change is, right up till that point, the schools themselves couldn't be involved. All these NIL deals were being done by third parties. But starting in 2025, again, because of another court case, now for the first time, schools can pay their athletes directly up to a limit. And that limit at first is $20.5 million per year. Those are not NIL deals, though. That's revenue sharing.
4: Walk me through what the goal was here.
1: The goal was actually to stabilize the system. The thinking at the time was, well, if we, the schools, can control the payments, then there's going to be less movement and the costs are going to go down. Because as part of the rules around revenue sharing, they set up this clearinghouse that all the outside NIL deals would have to get approved. But if anything, it did the exact opposite. As soon as they instituted this system, it was a race to figure out how do we get around it.
4: What does that exactly look like? It sounds extremely chaotic, but paint me the full picture here.
1: Yeah, it looks like the NFL, if the NFL had no rules or ability to enforce their rules, you have on the school side, these programs, in addition to the coaching staff, now have a full-on personnel department with a general manager, with scouts who are evaluating players from around the country all the time with an eye on, oh, maybe that guy might be available to add to our roster next year. And on the other side of that transaction, we have agents for the players who, no matter what time of year it is, and certainly during the season, are calling up those GMs and saying, hey, I've got this guy. He's doing really well at this school. If he decides to transfer, how much would you be willing to pay for him?
4: They're shopping these players around, you're saying.
1: They're constantly shopping these players around. And ultimately, the goal is to get a bidding war going. Because by the way, unlike in the NFL, where it's public information, what everybody makes, it's all private in college. And so the agents can pretty much dictate the terms. Hey, this school over here is offering $2 million. Are you willing to go to $3 million? And nobody really knows if those are real offers or not.
4: So, Stuart, how much money, big picture, are we talking about flowing through this system now?
1: That information is very hard to obtain. Everybody's very hush-hush about it. Like I said earlier, they're under no obligation to publicize it. But this summer, myself and several of my colleagues from The Athletic set out to try to find out what all of the 68 major programs are spending on football, because football is, in most cases, about 75% of what they're spending on all of their athletes. So eventually, through calling every source you can think of around the industry, we arrived at a number that we believe is accurate for all 68 major conference teams. And in many cases, it was a lot more than most people imagine.
4: We'll be right back.
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10: Immigration raids in South Texas are slowing down what had been a big construction boom in the Rio Grande Valley.
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4: This is The Daily. I'm Natalie Kitroev. Back to my conversation with Stuart Mandel about Washington's attempt to rein in the mayhem of college sports. All right, Stuart, how did you get to these numbers? How did you figure out what this marketplace actually looks like?
1: Well, one thing you figure out pretty quickly is coaches and GMs are very reluctant to talk about what they are spending on their own team, but they love to talk about what their competitors are spending. You also have to be alert to the fact that everybody's got an agenda. The coaches all want you to think they're spending less than they are because that lowers expectations from the fans. The athletic directors, though, they want you to think they're spending more than they are because that makes them look like good fundraisers. So we talked to GMs and coaches. We talked to athletic directors. We talked to people that work at the collectives, agents who negotiate deals with these schools. And eventually we kind of narrowed it down to a range for each school. And some of it depends on which conference you're in and how much TV money that conference makes. But on the low end, we have schools that are spending $10 to $15 million. And then the richer schools at the top, on Ohio State, Oregon, Texas, Miami, are spending north of $50 million.
4: Can I ask a somewhat provocative question, which is above $50 million actually an outlandish amount of money for a team that's actually generating enormous revenue for a university? I know it's a big round number. I know it's just football, but this is a sport that produces some of the most watched TV all year in America.
1: Yeah, I mean, I think in a vacuum, you could make the case that it's not actually that significant a number relative to how much revenue comes in. But it's jarring because 5 years ago, that number was zero, right?
4: Right. And the other dramatic piece of this, I think, was just how inequitable this system was shown to be. And honestly, problematic if you're a school that is only paying $8 million to your players, where your competition is spending five times that amount.
1: No question. It's a really alarming takeaway from this that kind of accentuates just how wide the gap is growing between the haves and have-nots. Now, there's always been haves and have-nots in this sport, but if you happen to be one of the lucky schools that has a billionaire booster like Texas Tech does, Texas Tech's been a pretty irrelevant program for most of its history, but they have this oil magnate, Cody Campbell, who played at Texas Tech, who's now on the board of trustees, and he's throwing money around, and Texas Tech, voila, wins the Big 12 last year for the first time in its history.
4: So a single billionaire alum can make a huge difference.
1: He can make a huge difference. In fact, another big concern is how all that money affects transfers. I happen to think that the rise of transfers has been good for the sport overall. Indiana wins the national championship last year, goes from losing his program to national champion. They could not have done that in the era before transfers. But if you're a fan of an individual school, let's say NC State, I feel like every year, whoever the top two or three players are in NC State, they get poached by another school, a school with more money. And yes, it makes it hard to keep track of who's on your team from year to year. Also, fans are so loyal to their school and they have an expectation that the players will be too. And that's just not the case anymore. Some players are going to go to whoever will pay them the most money.
4: Yes. I mean, what you've described is not just a complete reordering of fans' relationship to college sports, but a complete reordering of how college sports actually work at the most fundamental level, which then generates quite a bit of frustration. including in Congress, where lawmakers decide to weigh in. So let's talk about that, how they actually weigh in and what is in this bill. Walk me through it.
1: Well, the bill is kind of a college sports Mad Lib, to be honest, but this is my first time covering anything congressional. And, you know, one thing I've learned is that it seems like everybody in Congress is a big college sports fan, right? Everybody has a school or multiple schools in their state that they represent, and they all have a vested interest in it. And Ted Cruz has more favorite teams than anybody because he's in Texas, which has the most Division I teams in college football. And for Cruz and for the other senators who were deeply involved in this, there are really two issues that seem to galvanize them the most: the transfers and how much money the players are getting. And so how does the bill address this? Well, with transfers, it brings back that rule that the NCAA had very briefly, that restriction that an athlete can only transfer once and play right away. If they want to transfer again, they have to sit out a year.
4: Okay. And what about the spending piece? How does it address that?
1: It's important to note that the bill does not include any specific limit on what an individual athlete can make. It's a cap on how much the school can spend on those athletes. Technically, there's a cap now, but nobody's following it. They're finding all of these workarounds. In the bill, that number goes up quite a bit to $48 million. But now all of those third-party NIL deals that the athletes get that they use to supplement those payments, like now those all count toward the cap.
4: I have to say, Stuart, there's a lot that's fascinating about this bill, but I think it's really interesting that a bunch of Republicans are supporting what's essentially the government intervening in the free market and putting real restrictions on it.
1: Yeah, you have, like you said, Republicans who are trying to regulate a free market. You've also got Democrats who are supporting a bill that a lot of its critics say is anti-labor.
13: If we're going to impose rules on athletes, we should apply the same rules to coaches.
1: So within Congress, the Congressional Black Caucus has already said they're going to oppose this. A couple of the main issues are, first of all, the elephant in the room. This bill restricts what schools can spend on their players, but not their coaches. And oh, by the way, the majority of college football players are black and the vast majority of coaches are white.
4: Right. It sounds like the critics of this bill are pointing out what they see as something fundamentally unfair, which is that if you're trying to control costs, why are you doing it only on the backs of players' incomes?
1: Maria Cantwell's big talking point in pushing for this bill was the escalating expenses and how universities are now having to subsidize their athletic departments. But the main drivers of those expenses over the years were coaching salaries and buyouts, facilities, recruiting costs, none of which are addressed in this bill.
4: All right. So this bill has a long way to go before it passes. It goes to the House now. We don't know what's going to happen there. But I want to ask, Stuart, how all this upheaval is actually playing out on the field.
1: When you're watching a great game like Texas-Ohio State a couple weeks ago or LSU-Ole Miss, you're not thinking, man, this would be better if the players couldn't transfer as often. If anything, I think it's more exciting because more teams have a chance, right? Indiana winning the national championship last year was the best college football story of my lifetime. Fall Saturdays are still undefeated.
4: Turns out college football is just a really hard thing to break.
1: They're trying hard to break it, but they haven't yet.
4: All right, well, Stuart, thank you so much for coming on the show.
1: Thank you so much for having me.
4: Stuart Mandel covers college sports for The Athletic.
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Mid-South area weather tonight, mostly cloudy with a low around 73. Showers and thunderstorms tomorrow afternoon, mostly cloudy with a high near 82. And Memphis, mostly cloudy, 88. Jackson, partly cloudy, and 85.

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2: In Los Angeles, I'm Kai Rizdal.

0: One of the things we do around here, so you all don't have to, is dig deep into the data to try to get a sense of the bigger picture. The data in question today is the Personal Consumption Expenditures Index that we got yesterday, 3% year on year. That's the core inflation number. And as it turns out, it was a bit of a surprise, lower than people had been guessing. Marketplace's Kristen Schwab has more.
1: This inflation report kind of feels like when you're on a flight that lands early, but you sit on the runway for forever because there's no gate, so your arrival time ends up being the same anyways. Like, yay?
2: You can look at these numbers and from a lot of different angles, and sometimes they look prettier than they do from other angles.
1: But in the end, it's all a wash, says Stephanie Kelton, an economist at Stony Brook University.
2: Either way, you got a 3 on the other side of the decimal point.
1: 3.4%. And Gary Schlossberg, global strategist at Wells Fargo Investment Institute, says that number was lower than it would have been otherwise. Because in August, the Bureau of Labor Statistics changed the way some categories, like computer software and investment services, are calculated.
3: And that was going to have the effect of lowering inflation by a couple of tenths of a percent.
1: It means by previous standards, inflation would have measured higher, around 3.6 or 3.7%. Omer Sharif, president of Inflation Insights, says really it's not the big number that worries him most. It's the little ones that make up PCE, from housing to healthcare.
4: So more than half the basket is rising at an inflation rate of 3% or higher.
1: Numbers that he says aren't likely to fall, even if the war with Iran ends tomorrow.
4: We've had this set of rolling shocks for 6 years that have, you know, boosted inflation to well above target. It's nothing to say there won't be another shock coming in the next, you know, 6 months.
1: The economists I talked to today and the markets are betting the Fed will pause rates this month and hike rates in December. And Sharif?
4: I personally think that they are maybe going to hike one more time in Q1.
1: Inflation tends to go up at the beginning of the year because companies usually raise prices after the holidays. I'm Kristen Schwab for Marketplace.

0: Coming up.
1: 4 hours to 48 hours of training.
0: That's either not enough or, yeah, no, it's not enough. First, though, let's do the numbers. Dow Industrial's up 20 points today, not even a 10th percent, 50,926. NASDAQ added 10 points also, not even a 10th percent, 26,871. S&P 500 picked up 14 points, that is 2/10 percent there. Ended things at 76.66. Constellation Energy assigned a 20-year deal with Amazon to supply electricity. The deal is going to help the power company expand a nuclear plant in Maryland and spend around $3 billion on infrastructure. Constellation powered up 1.9% on the day. Amazon ticked down a little bit over 0.3%. Seasonings maker McCormick & Company beat estimates for the quarter. People's budgets may be stretched, I guess, but they still want their sauces and their spices. McCormick dipped. Get it? Dipped. 0.9%. You're listening to Marketplace.
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0: Hi, Rizdal. Data about the American labor market comes in many different flavors. We have gotten a variety so far this week. The September jobs report will be upon us tomorrow morning. Today, though, it's employment of the seasonal variety. Challenger Grain Christmas said in its regular update this morning that the hiring outlook for the rest of the year is cautious. Marketplace's Samantha Fields is on the holiday jobs beat.
7: If it seems early to be thinking about holiday hiring, Corey Staley at Indeed Hiring Lab says it's really not.
8: We do start seeing employers ramping up seasonal hiring in August and in September.
7: According to postings on Indeed, he says August was a strong month for seasonal jobs.
8: But what's interesting is we moved into September and it kind of came down more in line with what we saw in 2025.
7: And he says the number of people who are looking for seasonal work is rising.
8: We're seeing that very clearly over the last 2 or 3 years, the number of job seekers looking for these types of jobs have continued to grow, but the job postings at best have, you know, remained within a range around the previous year.
7: It's still early to know how this holiday season will go, but David Swartz at Morningstar says there are some early indications that hiring in retail might be slower.
9: Retailers are operating more efficiently than they used to and using more technology. And so they are operating their stores on a full-time basis with fewer people. And that would also include the holiday period when they'd hire fewer temporary workers than they had in past years, too.
7: This year, they're also acutely aware of the financial stress so many people are feeling.
9: I think there's a lot of concern about gas prices affecting consumer spending and how that may affect the holiday season as well as general inflation.
7: And Swartz says that's likely part of why fewer retailers have announced big holiday hiring plans so far. Their expectations are low for this year.
9: But that's also been the case for the last couple years, and the holiday sales turned out to be stronger than expected.
7: He says some retailers may be holding off on hiring for now and waiting to see if it looks like that's happening again. I'm Samantha Fields for Marketplace.

0: If you were to count the number of private security guards that you see as you're just going about your business every day at mall entrances, churches and synagogues, even schools maybe, it would almost certainly be more than you would have guessed, because there is more private security in this country than there are police and sheriff's deputies. And it is a very randomly regulated and very loosely trained workforce. Curtis Lee wrote about it in the New York Times. Welcome to the program. Good to have you on.
1: Thanks for having me.
0: How did we get to a place where there are more security guards than there are police officers and sheriff's deputies in this country?
1: That's a good question. Private security guards are outside. We see them all over, outside of strip malls, construction sites, the lobbies of office buildings. These are workers that really don't earn that much money. A recent report from the UC Berkeley Labor Center found that on average, security guards normally earn a little less than $19 an hour. It's a striking number to see that there are more security guards in this country than there are police and sheriff's patrol officers.
0: It does sort of seem like it's a demand thing, right? There is a demand for these services. Police and sheriff's departments simply aren't funded or equipped to do it, but people want it.
1: Absolutely. I mean, this is a necessity, and this is a necessity more and more for, houses of worship, synagogues and mosques. And a lot of people feel the need to have security guards as that frontline protection.
0: Let's run down the labor market demographics of this thing. These private security guards are, you write, overwhelmingly male. They are majority people of color, and most of them, almost all of them, I think you say, don't have a bachelor's degree.
1: That's correct. I mean, that's a big part of what this UC Berkeley report found. These are individuals that don't necessarily get into police forces, but want to serve and protect, and that's where they find these jobs as security officers. And more and more in recent years, we've seen unions jumping in to unionize security guards and also basically supporting security guards and looking to help boost pay and training.
0: Can we talk about that training for just a second? There are no federal standards for private security guards?
1: Correct. Yeah, there are no federal standards. It's mostly relies, it's given to the states to set those standards. Some states don't have any training really for security guards. And other states have between, 4 hours to 48 hours of training.
0: Wow.
1: It really is a patchwork, effect in terms of the training that security guards have.
0: It is, you write, a $50 billion industry and growing. And yet, as you said a minute ago, most of these guys, because they are mostly guys, as we talked about, they're making like $19 an hour.
1: Of course, they're making around less than $19 an hour. And, recently we've seen local jurisdictions jump into the fray and look to set at least pay minimums for security guards. In New York City earlier this year, local elected officials passed an ordinance that set pay minimums for security guards. And then here in California, where I'm based in Los Angeles, the state legislature looked to possibly pass a bill this year that would have set pay minimums for security guards. But at the last minute in Sacramento, the legislation was stripped of pay standards because there was strong pushback from the business community in terms of costs. So that was stripped out of the bill at the last minute.
0: One imagines, just given, read the headlines, one imagines that the demand about which we spoke at the beginning of this interview is only going to increase.
1: Yeah, absolutely. The demand is definitely going to increase. As more and more threats of violence happen in public life. I mean, whether these are at schools, at churches, more and more, then there's going to be a need for security and security guards to be on the front lines of protection in public places.
0: Curtis Lee writes for the New York Times. Curtis, thanks a bunch. I appreciate it.
1: Thanks for having me, Kai.

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Mid-South area weather mostly cloudy tonight with a low around 73. Tomorrow a good chance of afternoon showers and thunderstorms with a high near 82. In Memphis, cloudy, 86, Jackson partly cloudy, and 80. 1A is beginning at this time on HD2. BBC News continues on HD3. And classical music with Jake Amardine starts here. It's 9 o'clock.

0: What is the sound of one tambourine ringing? That's Stay On It. Classical music's original wild man, Julius Eastman. He stayed on it. Eastman ruffled enough feathers in the 70s that he was sort of ostracized, and then he went downhill with drug addiction and other problems. The ensemble Wild Up, which you just heard, they've done a fantastic job of resurrecting some of his music, which really needs to be heard. The man definitely had something to say musically. It's the stepson of Charles B. Shepperson, coming up next.
1: We'll have some mood sketches by Carson Kuman, Fall Fantasies by Leo Sowerby, Kurt Weill's September Song, and a famous seasonal concerto by Vivaldi. All part of the program as we address the change of seasons when autumn comes again. This week on Pipe Dreams from American Public Media. I'm Michael Barone. I hope you'll be listening.
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0: Well, stories don't get a whole lot more heartwarming than this one. Composer William Grant Still's father died when he was 3 months old, and a man named Charles B. Shepperson became his stepfather. This was no Cinderella story. Shepperson nurtured little William, his musical interests in particular, took him to operettas, and he bought him Red Seal recordings of classical music that the boy just loved to pieces. And he grew up and became a great composer of symphonies. And that's it. That's the whole story. There are no bad parts. So hats off to Shepperson. If not for him, it's unlikely you or I would ever have heard of William Grant Still or his music. Here's the Symphony No. 1.

0: Symphony No. 1, Afro-American, by composer William Grant Still. Paul Freeman, conducting the Chicago Sinfonietta. Coming up next, we're dividing the Sphinx Virtuosi.
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0: Here's the Sphinx Virtuosi featuring cellist Thomas Mesa with Divided by Jesse Montgomery.

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Mid-South area weather tonight, a low around 73 degrees. Tomorrow, good chance of afternoon showers and storms, a high temperature near 82. In Memphis, cloudy and 86, Jackson, partly cloudy and 80. The time now is 10 o'clock. 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

0: A story of God's obsession, love, and power, Richard Wagner's Das Rheingold is the dramatic first part of his Ring cycle. Join me, Lisa Flynn, as we head to Beijing's National Center for the Performing Arts for a stunning performance of Das Rheingold, with Liu Jia leading the orchestra and an exceptional cast.
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0: Anna Lapwood, leading the chapel choir of Pembroke College, Cambridge, Adoro Te Devote, by Cecilia McDowell. Frederick the Great, coming up next.
1: We'll have some mood sketches by Carson Kuman, Fall Fantasies by Leo Sowerby, Kurt Weill's September Song, and a famous seasonal concerto by Vivaldi. 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This week on Pipe Dreams from American Public Media. I'm Michael Barone. 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
0: I don't know about you, but I think conventional wisdom says you do everything in your power not to offend a king. How many kings do you know who play the flute? Well, I'd just be impressed if you knew any kings, period. Frederick the Great, third king of Prussia, was an avid flautist. He was, let's call him a strong player, but not a virtuoso. His lessons had plenty of mistakes to them. It's just not in your best interest to tell a king that the note he just played was a real clunker. So his teacher, Johann Quantz, came up with this clever solution. He would cough whenever the king messed up. Apparently one lesson was so full of errors that the king reportedly scowled and said, "What are we to do about Quantz's cold?" Here's the flute sonata by Frederick the Great.

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Mid-South area weather tonight, mostly cloudy with a low around 73. Tomorrow, a good chance of afternoon showers and thunderstorms with a high near 82. In Memphis, mostly cloudy, 83. In Jackson, 77. 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BBC News continues on HD3. And classical music with Jake Armerdine here. It's 11 o'clock.

0: The Weisskaplan Stumpf Trio, the Piano Trio No. 2 by Beethoven. We're late to the party, coming up.
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0: The Russian National Orchestra performing Enchanted Kingdom by Nikolai Cherepnin. Its conductor Mikhail Pletnev on the podium.
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3: Sometimes creativity just strikes. And when it does, it's good to keep track of it. When Sibelius was in the middle of completing his fifth symphony and beginning the work on his sixth, suddenly inspiration for his seventh symphony hit him too. So over the course of 8 years, he sketched out his ideas and they started to take shape. They became a single movement symphony that honestly feels like a distilled version of his most powerful musical ideas. It's this, and it's on the way. I'm Melanie Renata. This is Music Through the Night.

0: the BBC Philharmonic, and hornists Martin Owen, Chris Parks, Alec Frank Gemmell, and Sarah Willis, with a work composed in just a matter of very good and happy days, Robert Schumann's concert piece for four horns. I'm Melanie Renata, with more happy sounds just over the horizon. 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
1: 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Hi, I'm Daryl Snodgrass, and you're able to hear stories from the Mid-South and across the country because people open their homes to public radio reporters and hosts like me. 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
0: Boccherini's nomadic little heart couldn't keep him still. He found early success in Vienna, but he still felt unfulfilled. So he took a risk, made a move, and found health and happiness and success in Spain. In Madrid, he wrote 9 guitar quintets. Guitarist Pepe Romero performs his second in E major here, alongside the Academy Chamber Ensemble.

0: the Wallfish Band and violinist Elizabeth Wallfish making incredible trills and leaps. No surprise that Elizabeth Wallfish was also conducting her ensemble for Georg Philipp Telemann's Suite in A Major. I'm Melanie Renata, and you can go ahead and start to settle into the darkness. In a moment, you get whisked away to a calm summer night on the river. You're listening to Music Through the Night.
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0: Sure, it might be autumn, but here you can almost picture the stars in the sky on a warm summer night, a cool breeze breaking through the hot, sticky, humid air. It's called Summer Night on the River by Frederick Delius.

0: music that rose from the ashes of war, the second movement of Rodrigo's Aranjuez Concerto, guitarist Chenji Liu performing with the Spanish Radio and TV Orchestra. Now, there's going to be an upbeat musical wave that swells in just a moment. I'm Melanie Renata. This is Music Through the Night.
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0: Haydn was stoked about a big trip to London, but it fell through. He had a trio of works that he was going to share with London audiences, so instead he offered the music up to publishers and was still able to get it into the ears of the public. This was one of those works, his 77th Symphony in B-flat major, performed by the Philharmonia Hungarica.

0: flutist Andrea Oliva and pianist Angela Hewitt. The two instruments chasing each other around the same melody at the end there. J.S. Bach's Flute Sonata in E Minor. I'm Melanie Renata with a dance break on the horizon. 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
0: Sometimes all you need is a friend to tell you to get out of your own way. It took some urging from a violinist friend, but eventually Tchaikovsky crafted this dazzling number, his Waltz Scherzo, Opus 34. Violinist Midori, uplifted here by the London Symphony.

0: to electric or propane buses to ease the pinch. 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I-40 eastbound at Sycamore View, an accident reported. Showers and thunderstorms in the forecast, 80 for the high today. North wind 5 to 10 this afternoon. For tonight, chance of showers and thunderstorms. Cloudy with a low around 65. 30% chance of showers and thunderstorms Saturday. Cloudy with a high near 76. And Saturday night, 30% chance of showers. Cloudy with a low around 65. In Memphis now, mostly cloudy and 77. Jackson partly cloudy and 74. 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
1: A single mom got a surprise in her mailbox, a letter that said thousands of dollars in old medical debt had been forgiven. 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
3: Good morning. I'm Michelle Martin. Mike Tomlin was the Super Bowl winning head coach of the Pittsburgh Steelers for almost two decades. It turns out he had another job, Minecraft architect. Tomlin first discovered the game 12 years ago when his kids couldn't stop playing it. They started building a city together. As his kids grew, they played the game less, but he kept with it. He launched a YouTube channel this week showing off what has become a sprawling metropolis, including, quote, an appropriate number of public restrooms. It's Morning Edition.
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5: 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I'm Eric Barnes with the Daily Memphian, joined today by Democratic candidate for U.S. House District 9, Justin Pearson. Before we get to our conversation with Justin Pearson, I'll note that his Republican opponent, Brent Taylor, was on the show about a month ago. You can get that full episode as a podcast, or you can get it at WKNO.org, the Daily Memphian, or YouTube. I'll also note that we're moving towards you have to register to vote by October 5. Early voting begins October 14th, and Election Day is November 3rd. But Justin Pearson, thank you for being here again. Congratulations on your primary win.
6: Thank you so much.
5: Give me your 30-second pitch on why you want to represent District 9.
6: I want to represent District 9 because I love this district. I believe we have a lot of opportunity to address the issues that matter to people. We've got to lower the cost of groceries, lower the cost of health care, increase wages in order to address the problems that people in our district need, and I'm the candidate to be able to do that.
5: District 9, we're counting. I miscounted. It encompasses parts or in whole of 15 different counties, all the way to Middle Tennessee to the bottom part of Shelby County. You've been to all the parts, all the counties?
6: I have, more than once.
5: What do you hear in other counties that surprises you?
6: I think what surprises me most is how similar the issues they have are to what we're dealing with here in Memphis and Shelby County. When they made this district, the idea was we were going to be so divided and things were going to be so different. But in fact, people are struggling with the same things. The minimum wage being low, corporations making billions, while people and communities from Rutherford to Bedford are struggling. And so it's been kind of surprising to see, well, our message doesn't need to change a lot because it addresses the key problems to our constituencies all across this district.
5: Let me bring in Bill Dries from the Daily Memphian.
7: Once you get outside of Shelby County and these districts, they are generally, and I suppose it's the 50,000-foot view, they are considered, quote-unquote, red counties. Mm-hmm. Is that the case?
6: No, it's not the case. I've been to, again, all of the counties more than once, and everyone that I'm meeting there, including recovering Republicans, are saying that they are not being represented. They have not been represented in this state where Republicans have had control for 15 years. They're not being represented at the federal level where Republicans are in control of the House, Senate, and the White House. They want somebody who's going to actually address their problems, specifically the economic ones. And so when we're dealing with the beef crisis with some of our farmers, or we're dealing with the medical crisis of hospitals closing, folks want someone in office who's actually going to address those needs, and right now they don't have anyone.
7: Is there a shift underway among what you call the recovering Republicans, or is this something that has been there all along?
6: No, I think there's a shift that's happening. I think we're in a moment where the pain and the pressures are very acute. You don't get a special treatment because of how you voted when you go to the gas pump or the grocery store. And I think people are starting to realize that. In addition, the chaos of this administration is frustrating to a lot of people, business owners, small business owners, or even folks with larger businesses who are not able to plan due to the tariffs and all these other things. And so we're being able to speak to that need.
7: You and your opponent are both members of the state legislature. Mm-hmm. And what I wonder about is, how do you calculate the shift in scenery, mm-hmm, if you win this seat,
6: yeah,
7: to being in Washington, to being one of a larger body?
6: Yeah. I mean, look, if you can make it in the Tennessee House of Representatives, you can make it anywhere. And so I look forward to serving in Congress, because there we won't be in a super minority. In fact, we'll likely be in the majority, Democrats, and that's going to present an opportunity for us to bring home more money to our district and address the needs that we know people have here. Whereas in Nashville, where I'm currently serving, the people who are in power haven't done anything to actually increase wages. They haven't done anything to expand access to health care, and they've been in power for over a decade.
8: We mark the 1 year since the Memphis Safe Task Force started in Memphis. Are there parts of that? Crime is down. The stats are clear. Crime was going down before the task force started, and it's continued to go down on some levels, kind of historic lows. Have there been effective parts of the task force that, if you were in Congress, you would support, those federal parts, or you would lobby for, that have worked?
6: The Memphis Unsafe Task Force has killed 4 black men since they got here, and just recently kidnapped over 100 people off of Memphis streets. I don't think that's good. I think that's immoral and wrong. The Center for American Progress has done research on this, and crime would have went down in our city like it has in most cities and places all across the country without this task force being put in place. And I think it needs to be disbanded. And instead of spending $250 million on this task force, I wish they would have just written a check to the city to eradicate poverty, and they would have dealt with the issue of crime.
8: How would you change immigration implementation here? And we'll talk much more about immigration on the full show tonight at 7 on WKNO Channel 10. But the immigration parts of the task force, how would you change?
6: What ICE and the Customs and Border Patrol have done is terrorize and traumatize communities, and I think that is wrong. I think that needs to be disbanded and reorganized and reconstructed so that we have pathways to documentation for more people. I don't think mothers should be stripped away from their children, and fathers should be separated from their families. These are business owners. These are people who have homes, have cars, contribute to our community, and they're being dehumanized by this administration with the private military police force.
8: We'll talk much more tonight at 7 on WKNO on Channel 10 with Justin Pearson. You can also get that online at WKNO.org or the Daily Memphis YouTube. We had Justin Pearson's Republican opponent for U.S. District 9, Brent Taylor, on the show some weeks ago. You can get that online as well. Early voting begins October 14th. Election day is November 3rd, and you must register to vote by October 5. But that is all the time we have right now. Thanks very much, and we'll see you next week.
9: It's Morning Edition from NPR News. I'm Steve Inskeep.
3: And I'm Michelle Martin. Good morning. Since the 2024 presidential election, there has been a surge in Democratic voter turnout, especially among black voters in the South. NPR's Stephen Feller joins us to talk about how that increased turnout could shape key races next month. Good morning, Stephen.
10: Good morning.
3: So why is turnout higher?
10: You know, part of it is about opposition to President Trump and his agenda, but there's also a Supreme Court decision that weakened part of the Voting Rights Act. Before that ruling, over the last year and a half, we did already see a notable increase in people voting for Democrats and black voters showing up in elections in particular. Then the court ruled in Louisiana versus Calais, which made it harder to prove that race is a factor in gerrymandering. That led to new maps in southern states like Florida and Tennessee, and failed efforts in Georgia and South Carolina. All of that turbocharged those voters' motivations. Ashley Kennedy Shelton, the founder of the Louisiana-based Power Coalition for Equity and Justice, they do nonpartisan civic engagement work, she said it definitely contributed to huge black turnout in that state when there was a primary just a few weeks later, and called it, quote, personal for black voters.
11: Everybody's spending more money on their electricity bills, their gas bills, their food bills. I mean, all of these different things are really personally impacting voters. And I think that, you know, for all the folks that used to say, I don't do politics, I think they realize that politics is absolutely doing them and they have to get involved. And we're seeing that increased involvement.
10: I mean, digging into the data elsewhere, you saw big turnout from black voters and increased Democratic primary support in places like South Carolina, Mississippi, Georgia, Alabama.
3: So it's twofold. People are offended that they feel that there was an effort to kind of disenfranchise them, but also the basics, like how much things cost.
10: It's not just redistricting changes. You're right. I mean, Marcus Bass, I talked to him. He's the executive director of the North Carolina Black Alliance. He said he's also seeing signs of increased black turnout there from folks who basically say, look, nothing feels great right now.
12: I think more and more we are finding across the state disaffected voters, individuals that feel that the political process has not improved their quality of life.
10: In North Carolina, there's a big state Supreme Court race along with several U.S. House races that could change hands, including one explicitly targeted by Republicans through gerrymandering.
3: So it's a both-and situation. Increased black turnout as kind of a reaction to what people see as an effort to limit their involvement. But these political maps, and so as you said, you know, people understanding that there's the politics affects their lives, but also these political maps that effectively limit black voting power in some of these states. So what do we think is the net result?
10: You know, both people I spoke with told me you can't gerrymander a statewide race, and strategists I've spoken with point to places like the Georgia and Florida governor's races and a number of U.S. Senate races where increased black voter participation can make a difference in this very Democrat-friendly political environment. North Carolina, for example, has one of the largest raw number of black voters, Bass points out.
12: So when we think about the Senate race and this pendulum shift that is happening nationally, there's a good chance that there are a lot of other races down ballot and a lot of other races across the South that are going to be more competitive than what was initially thought.
10: There's been a lot of attention on Congress majorities running through the Midwest, but, you know, the South's got something to say, too.
3: That is NPR Stephen Feller in Atlanta. Thank you, Stephen.
10: Thank you.
9: The cost of diesel is near all-time highs, about $6.40 a gallon on average. Now, when fuel prices go up, some people cut back on driving, but that is not an option for school bus drivers. Ray Solomon of Colorado Public Radio reports.
13: Twice a day, every day, school buses across the country are dispatched to bring kids to and from the schoolyard. About 9 out of 10 run on diesel fuel, like this one. In Jefferson County, Colorado, School District Transportation Director Nathan Reimer says the fleet is big.
14: We are, 393, I believe, so just shy of 400 buses.
13: They cruise through the suburbs, rumble up foothills, and wind along mountain roads, covering more than 20,000 miles a day, and burning up a lot of diesel. And this year, diesel prices have spiked.
14: The spend we're doing this year is staggeringly higher than even last year.
13: That dramatic price jump is hitting school districts where it hurts, right in the transportation budget.
14: So we have started talking about, are there ways to kind of make our routes a little smarter if this continues on?
13: It's the same situation in school districts across the country, according to Peter Manella with the National Association of Pupil Transportation, and it's becoming a funding crisis.
15: They have to look at, do we take the team to the football game, or do we let mom and dad do that? Do we have field trips to museums?
13: Reimer with the Jefferson County District hopes it doesn't come to that.
14: I didn't budget for a war in Iran to affect my diesel prices the way it did.
13: I mean, nobody can budget for an unforeseen war in Iran. But a tiny handful of school districts are better prepared for this moment.
16: Hello, kiddos.
13: In Boulder, Colorado, bus driver Jill Sellers takes kids to and from school in an electric bus.
16: Hello, hello, hello.
17: Hello.
16: Hello, how are you?
17: Good.
13: Sellers has been driving this bus, named Evie. What else? Since 2020.
18: It's quiet, and it has a lot of power.
13: It also, notably, does not run on diesel. And most school buses in Boulder don't either.
17: our cost for diesel fuel expenditure so far this year is 12% down from where it was last year. I know, it's surprising.
13: That's David Self, the district's assistant transportation director, who says their buses run mostly on propane and unleaded fuel, with some electric buses in the mix too.
17: It is really diversified. It's something that we continue to work on.
13: It's a mix of fuel types they started building up about a decade ago. Not because of high diesel costs, but because the local community made a big climate push to cut carbon emissions. Insulation from runaway diesel prices turns out to be a side benefit.
17: We're far in front of the curve, so to speak, and we just need to stay that way.
13: Of course, for most districts, changing up the school bus fleet is hardly a solution to today's diesel crisis. After all, you can't just snap your fingers and put a new propane or e-bus on the road. And they're still a lot more expensive than your standard diesel. Boulder, like most districts that already have these buses on the road, got federal help. The 2021 infrastructure law set aside $5 billion for cleaner school buses. The Trump administration says it is reviewing that effort, calling it, quote, a disaster of wasteful spending.
19: Josh, are you in the last one?
13: For NPR News, I'm Ray Solomon on the bus in Boulder, Colorado.
16: Bye, Ben. Bye, Lana. Bye, Andy. Bye, Lucy. Bye, Ken.
9: It's Morning Edition from NPR News. Our theme music is inspired by B.J. Lederman. I'm Steve Inskeep.
3: And I'm Michelle Martin.
0: 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One of the most sought after of her generation, Lakeisha Benjamin brings a fusion of jazz, funk, and R&B to her soul-stirring concerts. 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We are 91.1 WKNO Memphis or 90.1 WKNP Jackson NPR for the Mid-South. Showers and thunderstorms likely today, 80 for the high. Light and variable wind becoming north 5 to 10 in the afternoon. For tonight, chance of showers and thunderstorms. Cloudy with a low around 65, north-northeast wind 5 to 10. Saturday, 30% chance of showers and thunderstorms. Cloudy with a high near 76. In Memphis now, mostly cloudy and 77. Jackson, partly cloudy and 74. 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
3: Good morning. Tennessee is now trying to save the woman it tried and failed to kill. It is the state's second failed execution this year. We hear from the prisoner's legal team on this hour of Morning Edition from NPR News. A former Cornell student told campus police with 100% confidence I was raped. The local prosecutor said he did not get that information. I'm Michelle Martin.
9: And I'm Steve Inskeep. Now that prosecutor is off the case and the New York AG is taking over. Also, right-wing candidates have won 7 straight presidential elections in Latin America. The son of the Brazilian leader who plotted a coup wants to be the 8th. It's Friday, October 2nd. 55 years ago today, the first syndicated episode of Soul Train aired, and it is the topic of today's StoryCorps. The news is next.
20: Live from NPR News in Washington, I'm Corva Coleman. Later this hour, the Labor Department will release the latest monthly snapshot of the jobs picture for the nation. The agency said that job growth was weak in July, but rebounded in August. Some economic forecasters think between 80 and 90,000 new jobs were created in September. Mark Zandi is the chief economist at Moody's Analytics, and he's reflected on last month's potential job growth.
21: I'm struggling with the right word to describe how I feel about it. This sounds bland, but it's okay. You know, I'll take it. It's enough jobs to keep unemployment from rising, and unemployment is very low. But just don't lose your job because no one's hiring. Hiring rates are about as low as they've ever been. The number of hours people are working is very low.
20: He spoke to NPR's Morning Edition. President Trump is campaigning for Republican candidates in red states ahead of the November midterms. The president is scheduled to be in Mobile, Alabama today. NPR's Danielle Kurtzleben says Trump made an appearance yesterday in Durant, Oklahoma.
1: Trump's speech, which lasted nearly an hour and a half, covered familiar ground, like promoting Republican tax cuts and baselessly accusing Democrats of cheating in elections. Saturday, he is scheduled to speak in Ohio. That state, which has turned redder in recent years, has tight Senate and governor's races this year. When asked why he's campaigning in solidly Republican states like Oklahoma, he responded, quote, "I won all of them by a lot. I'm going there just to make sure." He added that he wanted to thank Oklahoma for voting for him in three presidential elections. Danielle Kurtzleben, NPR News.
20: New York Governor Kathy Hochul is expected to speak this morning about the special investigation into an alleged rape case at Cornell University. She'll be joined by New York Attorney General Letitia James. She's been named as special prosecutor to re-examine this case. The Trump administration has now cut refugees and other groups of immigrants with legal status off from Medicaid. NPR's Selena Simmons-Duffin reports the change is a result of Republicans' One Big Beautiful Bill Act.
19: Mustafa Rifat has lately been fielding frantic phone calls from refugees with disabilities.
22: It's a nightmare for the community. It's a very emotional time because they also lost their access to food stamps.
19: Rifat is a professor of social work at the University of Nebraska at Omaha and a former refugee himself. He points out these are new Americans who are often struggling with complex health issues while adjusting to a new culture.
22: Making their health and well-being worse is not going to benefit anyone.
19: In a statement to NPR, the Centers for Medicare and Medicaid Services emphasized it is implementing a law passed by Congress. Selena Simmons-Duffin, NPR News, Washington.
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23: For WKNO News in Memphis, I'm Christopher Blank. U.S. Senator and Tennessee gubernatorial candidate Marsha Blackburn is suing former special counsel Jack Smith over his subpoenas for her phone records while his office was investigating her involvement in the January 6th Capitol insurrection. In his capacity as an appointed special counsel, Smith requested phone call records from Donald Trump's Republican allies to determine if the attack on the Capitol had been coordinated. Blackburn has been an ardent supporter of Trump's view of a rigged election. In her lawsuit, Blackburn said she was holding Smith accountable. In a hearing in Washington, Smith defended the use of keeping subpoenas secret at the time, he said, because Trump was known to intimidate or threaten witnesses. U.S. Senator Bill Hagerty has also filed a complaint, this one asking for Smith's disbarment. In the wake of Wednesday's botched execution of Krista Gayle Pike, politicians have been weighing in on lethal injection in Tennessee. Democratic candidate for governor Jerry Green, a public defender, said there should be a moratorium on future executions. On social media, she called the death penalty inhumane, expensive, and biased. Republican candidate and frontrunner for governor Marsha Blackburn is calling for the return of the electric chair. Pike was administered two doses of lethal injection drugs, which failed to kill her. She was taken to the hospital in critical condition. FedEx has made a major deal to buy more than 2,000 electric trucks from California-based automotive manufacturer Garden Grove. The trucks will be delivered by the end of 2027. The $300 million deal is expected to save the company about $40 million annually in fuel costs and will reduce air pollution by 1.7 million tons of CO2 emissions over the 20-year life of the new trucks. Also at FedEx this week, stockholders voted down a proposal to conduct a risk assessment of shipping drugs that are used to induce abortions. A stockholder representing the Catholic Diocese of Fort Worth, Texas, cited an 1873 law barring the mailing of abortion-related items. Gina Adams, executive vice president and general counsel at FedEx, said the board believed its current banned items, which don't include legal pharmaceuticals, are in compliance with federal law. This is 91.1. 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
0: Showers and thunderstorms in the forecast. 80 for the high. Today's light and variable wind becoming north 5 to 10 in the afternoon. For tonight, chance of showers and thunderstorms. Cloudy with a low around 65. Saturday, 30% chance of showers and thunderstorms. 76 for the high. In Memphis now, mostly cloudy 77. Jackson, partly cloudy 74. It's 7:07. Good morning, I'm Rob Grayson.
3: It's Morning Edition from NPR News. I'm Michelle Martin.
9: And I'm Steve Inskeep. The woman the state of Tennessee tried to execute on Wednesday is still alive and in critical condition.
3: Krista Pike was convicted of the 1995 murder of Colleen Slemmer when they were both teenagers. She had received a death sentence. Pike was given two full doses of the lethal injection drug pentobarbital and is now getting quote-unquote life-saving care at a hospital, according to her lawyers.
9: From WPLN in Nashville, Mariana Bacayao is covering this story. Good morning.
2: Good morning.
9: What went wrong on Wednesday?
2: There's still a lot we don't know, but Krista Pike was given two rounds of pentobarbital. Usually just one is considered a lethal dose. Her lawyer, Stephen Farrell, says that she has problems with blood draws, and that's something they had brought up ahead of time in court.
4: Her blood draws were difficult. She has a blood disorder that contributes to that. And we knew this was coming. So back in January, we asked that this problem be addressed in a way that would not lead to the torture that happened last night.
2: Her attorneys are now calling on Tennessee Governor Bill Lee to commute her death sentence because they call it cruel and unusual punishment. All the governor has done so far is pause executions and call for an independent review of the state's lethal injection protocols.
9: I wonder why he would call for that now, given that this is not the first time it's happened. The state had another failed execution earlier this year.
2: Right. Reporters directly asked Lee that question, and he did not directly answer that question. He mainly just talked about how important it was to do a review now. He does acknowledge the state has a death penalty and that it's his responsibility to carry it out. But about Pike's failed execution, he said this.
5: It's tragedy, and it's deeply disturbing to me that that has happened in this state. The people deserve better than that.
2: In that other failed execution back in May, medical staff could not access the veins of a man named Tony Carruthers. And the governor halted that execution. So there's a sense that one is a fluke, but two is a pattern. And speaking of patterns, this is also the second time Governor Lee has paused executions to do an extensive review of the process. He did so from 2022 to 2025. They found that the drugs used in the state's executions had not been properly inspected. The current process is the result of that review. Lee says the Department of Corrections followed this new process, and they don't know what went wrong.
9: This has all happened during election season, and there's a governor's race in Tennessee. I understand this has become a topic in the governor's race.
2: Right. So Lee is term limited. His moratorium is really only good for the next few months he's in office, and it will be up to the state's next governor to determine what to do with the review's findings. U.S. Senator Marsha Blackburn, the frontrunner to replace him, says she supports the review, but she's also calling for the state to bring back the electric chair. It's still an option here for those who were sentenced before the year 2000, like Krista Pike. Her Democratic opponent, Jerry Green, says she would extend the moratorium and just have death row inmates serve out a life sentence. Governor Lee says even if he won't be governor, the review should take as long as it needs to take to make sure something like what happened to Krista Pike doesn't happen again.
9: Mariana Bacayao with WPLN in Nashville. Thanks so much.
2: Thank you.
3: For more on this, we've called Randy Spivey. He is one of Krista Pike's lawyers and works at the Tennessee Office of the Post-Conviction Defender. That's the agency that represents inmates on death row. He's on the line with us from Nashville. Mr. Spivey, welcome. Thank you for joining us.
6: You're welcome.
3: Is there anything you can tell us about Krista Pike's current medical condition? How is she?
6: Well, we don't know a lot yet. I think today is a pretty important day. It's my understanding that doctors are dealing with the poisonous chemicals that were put into her body and trying to see if we can get past that to see if there are any lasting effects and what those effects might be. At this point, we don't know a whole lot, but we hope to know more soon.
3: Has she regained consciousness?
6: Not that I'm aware of.
3: You were a witness to the execution attempt. Would you mind telling us, as briefly as you can, what you saw?
6: Yeah, it was it was pretty awful, from the long wait of the day to when they began to try to find a line on Krista's arms for the IV to put the drugs in. It took almost an hour. They used at least 7 needles on her left arm, that I could see. One of the needles looked like it came back bent when they pulled it out. And then they thought they had established, the 2 lines, I guess. And the execution began, the 2 doses were administered. And it's very strange to sit there and see Krista helping the IV team to where she thought they could find the best line. She was at peace. She was ready to die. She was polite and helpful, and was trying to bless people as it was all happening. Mm. But then there was a moment where you realized something wasn't going right, that she was still breathing, and I think people will may term it as kind of a snoring sound. I thought it sounded like choking, and that went on for so long. And then when you realize you were kind of outside of the protocol is when we started to reach out to outside counsel, and a phone should have been readily available for me, but it took about 7 minutes and 6 locked doors to get to a phone to be able to call co-counsel to say that something had gone terribly wrong.
3: Well, so as we just heard, Tennessee's governor has stayed executions for the rest of the year. Democrats in the Tennessee House are led by Representative John Ray Clemens, who told us that this is the right move. We'll hear what he said.
7: This reflects poorly on the state of Tennessee and its people, and it's truly embarrassing that we are even addressing a circumstance like this in this day and age.
3: So the governor's launching a third-party review into the execution protocols. As my understanding, there was already a review. Do you think do you have any faith in this outcome?
6: Well, I think stopping the executions for the rest of the year and a review is important. You are right that there was a review a couple of years ago. And the report that came out of that review was substantial. But the result that came out of that review was a new protocol that seemed to be more vague than the first, with fewer safeguards. And so we have concerns, obviously, about all of that, and what that might look at. But stopping and looking at this again is really important, because yesterday was not just inefficient. And yes, DDOC, the Department of Correction says they follow the protocol. That may be, but if they did, something's wrong with the protocol as well.
3: So before we let you go, we just have a couple of seconds left here. As we just heard, you're looking to get Krista Pike's sentence commuted. I'm sure you're aware that there are many people who don't have any sympathy for someone convicted of murder and do not care that she experienced what another of her lawyers called torture. Would you just explain why you feel that this matters, even if you might feel that way?
6: Yeah, this is not about whether Krista has been punished or punished enough. She was held in solitary confinement for 20 years, endured a full attempt at execution. She has endured more than severe punishment than anyone in the history of the American death penalty. This is not about punishment. It's about torture. And we should all care about whether we're willing to torture someone. And it's not just Krista. Like, her main concern throughout the day, as it dragged on and on, was the effect this was having on the victim's family. Mm. And my heart is broken for them, and what they went through on Wednesday, I'm sure, was excruciating. Everyone was tortured on Wednesday, and that should never happen again.
3: That's Randy Spivey. He's with the Tennessee Office of the Post-Conviction Defender. He's one of Krista Pike's lawyers. Mr. Spivey, thank you.
6: Thank you.
9: The family of Renee Good is suing the federal government twice. Good was killed by federal agents during January's immigration enforcement surge in Minnesota. Here's NPR's Meg Anderson.
8: At a press conference announcing the 2 lawsuits, Becca Good, Renee Good's partner, made her first public appearance since the killing. She's now raising their 6-year-old son alone.
10: No child should grow up without a parent. No one should lose their sister or their daughter. No one should have to live without their soulmate.
8: Civil suits have the potential to hold entire institutions accountable rather than just individual actors. That's what the family is setting out to do. Ben Berkman is one of the lawyers representing Renee Good's family, and he put the difference between the two lawsuits pretty simply.
11: The first is about what happened on Portland Avenue on January 7th.
8: That's the street where ICE agent Jonathan Ross shot Good inside her car. That lawsuit argues that Ross violated the Fourth Amendment by using excessive force.
11: The second is about why Jonathan Ross and those agents were on Portland Avenue to begin with.
8: That lawsuit argues that federal officials engaged in a conspiracy, a coordinated effort to interfere with the civil rights of people in Minnesota, particularly Hispanic and Somali people.
11: And a coordinated effort to silence, by any means necessary, the Minnesotans who would not look away.
8: The family is not only suing Ross, but also White House advisor Stephen Miller, White House border czar Tom Homan, and former Homeland Security Secretary Kristi Noem, among others. NPR reached out to the Department of Homeland Security for comment, but did not hear back. In a statement, a White House spokesperson told NPR that it intends to, quote, vigorously defend itself and that the lawsuits are, quote, baseless. The civil charges also underscore a lack of criminal charges or any findings of a federal investigation into Good's death. At the press conference, Brett Ganger, Good's brother, sounded frustrated by the inaction of federal officials.
12: The fact that there's been no accountability, no investigation, no expression of condolence, no change in policy is completely mind-blowing.
8: Ganger acknowledged that several other people have also been killed by DHS agents. According to The Trace, a news site that focuses on gun violence, 9 people have been killed by immigration agents since President Trump took office again last year. Meg Anderson, NPR News.

Coming up in 15 minutes, school districts that drive long distances are navigating record high diesel prices in different ways. Some have transitioned.

Near 76, northeast wind around 10, and Saturday night 30% chance of showers, cloudy with a low around 65. In Memphis now, cloudy and 77, Jackson mostly cloudy, 74. 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Good morning, I'm Rob Grayson.

0: When the Taliban recaptured Afghanistan in 2021, Mursal Rahim was one of the last women to escape. She lives with the guilt that so many others were left behind. 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
3: Good morning, I'm Steve Inskeep. 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
5: It's morning.
6: For WKNO News, I'm Christopher Blank. A year ago this week, President Donald Trump's crime-fighting task force came to Memphis with the promise of turning one of the country's most violent cities into one of its safest. With us to talk about that and other issues is political analyst Otis Sanford. Welcome back.
7: Great to be back with you, Chris.
6: Well, before we get into the politics of this, what do the numbers say? On paper, did the surge work?
7: Well, if you're looking at the numbers, and by any objective measure, you have to say that the task force did help bring down crime. The numbers support that, clearly. Of course, everybody should acknowledge, and we do, that crime was already starting to go down. But there's no question that the task force helped to take it down even further. I believe people who were prone to commit crimes because of the level of publicity that the task force got, they thought twice about committing crimes.
6: I know I thought twice about committing crimes ever since they got here. So,
7: yeah, it stopped me. Matter of fact, I was getting ready to ask you to go along with me on a ride, but
6: we got wise, Otis. We got
7: wise. We got wise. Thank you, task force, for that.
6: Well, moving forward, there's a new county mayor, Mikel Lowry, and Memphis Mayor Paul Young will soon be running for re-election. Does the task force for these guys ultimately end up in the asset or the liability column?
7: I think for Lowry, it's to be determined since he's just took over. Where Young is concerned, it's going to be an issue in his re-election. I do think that people are going to blame him for some of the things that did go wrong, even though he's not to blame. But when you're the city mayor, people are going to blame you for complicitness with how immigrants were treated, for example, and others. So I think it's going to be a mixed bag for both mayors.
6: Well, let's talk for a minute about the November elections. U.S. Senator Marsha Blackburn is running for governor. She promises to be a Trump for Tennessee, even as the country is souring to some of the president's policies right now. But what would that look like on a state level?
7: I think what it looks like is that she's going to do everything in her power to support the Trump agenda, which is not a good thing for a lot of people, Chris. You're talking about health care, you're talking about education, law enforcement. She's going to do it the Trump way. I mean, let's be honest here. Blackburn is running to represent the far right faction of Tennessee. At least Governor Bill Lee tried to show in spots that he was representing all of Tennessee. Marsha Blackburn has not even tried to do that. I'm expecting if she wins, this will be a disastrous gubernatorial administration for a lot of Tennesseans, especially here in Memphis.
6: So her Democratic opponent, Jerry Green, does seem to be gaining some ground in polling, not really close. But what does this tell you for a Democrat in a very red state?
7: Well, let's say it's what you said at the outset of that initial question. There are a lot of people who are souring on Trump. His approval rating is at 48% in Tennessee, and that's underwater in Tennessee. And so Jerry Green is taking advantage of that. She has repeatedly challenged Marsha Blackburn to a debate. Blackburn is running away from that and actually running away from any real tough questions. I even had one Republican operative that I know said it is quite likely, although it would be a mammoth upset. He said it's quite likely that Marsha Blackburn could lose. Now, I don't know if I believe that just yet, but it just shows you that she's not a popular candidate, first of all, and the unpopularity of Donald Trump, which she's all in on, is not helping her.
6: Of course, this week, we also have to talk about the botched execution of Krista Gayle Pike by lethal injection. What do you think about this idea of mulligans in capital punishment, reviving someone that you failed to kill and then trying to kill them again at some later time? It seems to me this was big news for Tennessee.
7: It was in the most embarrassing way. You know, Chris, when I look at this, I call this a lethal injection of incompetence on the part of the state of Tennessee. This is the second time this has happened. Tony Carruthers was the first death row inmate that they tried to kill and couldn't do it. This is major embarrassment. And, you know, I read a Jeff Calkins column this morning in the Daily Memphian in which he said, and this is the same state that wants to try to run Memphis in every way, and you can't even successfully kill somebody? This is an absolute travesty. It is time for Tennessee to get out of the lethal injection business.
6: Political analyst Otis Sanford joins us each week to talk about Tennessee politics. Thanks again.
7: Thank you, Chris.
6: This is WKNO News.

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1: Coming up in 15 minutes, the U.S. Supreme Court opens a new term with test cases on religion, guns, immigration, and climate change ahead. 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I-40 eastbound at Sycamore View crash has the center three lanes blocked. Showers and thunderstorms likely with a high near 80 today. Light and variable wind becoming north 5 to 10 in the afternoon. For tonight, chance of showers and thunderstorms. Cloudy with a low around 65. North-northeast wind 5 to 10. Saturday, 30% chance of showers and thunderstorms. Cloudy with a high near 76. And Saturday night, 30% chance of showers. Cloudy with a low around 65. In Memphis now, partly sunny and 78. Jackson, partly sunny, 75. 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
1: Coming up in 15 minutes, school districts that drive long distances are navigating record-high diesel prices in different ways. Some have transitioned to electric or propane buses to ease the pinch. Morning Edition is made possible by contributing listeners and by Concerts International, presenting the Isidore Quartet in concert on Thursday, October 8th at Harris Concert Hall. The string quartet began as an ensemble at the Juilliard School and has performed all across North America and in Europe. Ticket details are at cimemphis.org. 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I-40 eastbound at Sycamore View crash has the three center lanes blocked. Showers and thunderstorms in the forecast, 80 for the high today. Light and variable wind becoming north 5 to 10 in the afternoon. For tonight, chance of showers and thunderstorms with a low around 65. Saturday, 30% chance of showers and thunderstorms, cloudy with a high near 76. In Memphis now, partly sunny and 78. Jackson, partly sunny and 75. 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

0: letter that said thousands of dollars in old medical debt had been forgiven. 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
3: Good morning. I'm Michelle Martin. Mike Tomlin was the Super Bowl winning head coach of the Pittsburgh Steelers for almost two decades. It turns out he had another job, Minecraft architect. Tomlin first discovered the game 12 years ago when his kids couldn't stop playing it. They started building a city together. As his kids grew, they played the game less, but he kept with it. He launched a YouTube channel this week showing off what has become a sprawling metropolis, including, quote, an appropriate number of public restrooms. It's Morning Edition.
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5: For WKNO News, I'm Christopher Blank. A year ago this week, President Donald Trump's crime-fighting task force came to Memphis with the promise of turning one of the country's most violent cities into one of its safest. With us to talk about that and other issues is political analyst Otis Sanford. Welcome back.
6: Great to be back with you, Chris.
5: Well, before we get into the politics of this, what do the numbers say? On paper, did the surge work?
6: Well, if you're looking at the numbers, and by any objective measure, you have to say that the task force did help bring down crime. The numbers support that, clearly. Of course, everybody should acknowledge, and we do, that crime was already starting to go down. But there's no question that the task force helped to take it down even further. I believe people who were prone to commit crimes, because of the level of publicity that the task force got, they thought twice about committing crimes.
5: I know I thought twice about committing crimes ever since they got here. So,
6: yeah, it stopped me. Matter of fact, I was getting ready to ask you to go along with me on a ride, but
5: we got wise, Otis. We got
6: wise. We got wiser. Thank you, task force, for that.
5: Well, moving forward, there's a new county mayor, Mikel Lowry, and Memphis Mayor Paul Young will soon be running for re-election. Does the task force for these guys ultimately end up in the asset or the liability column?
6: I think for Lowry, it's to be determined since he's just took over. Where Young is concerned, it's going to be an issue in his re-election. I do think that people are going to blame him for some of the things that did go wrong, even though he's not to blame. But when you're the city mayor, people are going to blame you for complicitness with how immigrants were treated, for example, and others. So I think it's going to be a mixed bag for both mayors.
5: Well, let's talk for a minute about the November elections. U.S. Senator Marsha Blackburn is running for governor. She promises to be a Trump for Tennessee, even as the country is souring to some of the president's policies right now. But what would that look like on a state level?
6: I think what it looks like is that she's going to do everything in her power to support the Trump agenda, which is not a good thing for a lot of people, Chris. You're talking about health care. You're talking about education, law enforcement. She's going to do it the Trump way. I mean, let's be honest here. Blackburn is running to represent the far right faction of Tennessee. At least Governor Bill Lee tried to show in spots that he was representing all of Tennessee. Marsha Blackburn has not even tried to do that. I'm expecting if she wins, this will be a disastrous gubernatorial administration for a lot of Tennesseans, especially here in Memphis.
5: So her Democratic opponent, Jerry Green, does seem to be gaining some ground in polling, not really close. But what does this tell you for a Democrat in a very red state?
6: Well, it says what you said at the outset of that initial question. There are a lot of people who are souring on Trump. his approval rating is at 48% in Tennessee, and that's underwater in Tennessee. And so Jerry Green is taking advantage of that. She has repeatedly challenged Marsha Blackburn to a debate. Blackburn is running away from that and actually running away from any real tough questions. I even had one Republican operative that I know said it is quite likely, although it would be a mammoth upset. He said it's quite likely that Marsha Blackburn could lose. Now, I don't know if I believe that just yet, but it just shows you that she's not a popular candidate, first of all, and the unpopularity of Donald Trump, which she's all in on, is not helping her.
5: Of course, this week, we also have to talk about the botched execution of Krista Gayle Pike by lethal injection. What do you think about this idea of mulligans in capital punishment, reviving someone that you failed to kill and then trying to kill them again at some later time? It seems to me this was big news for Tennessee.
6: It was in the most embarrassing way. You know, Chris, when I look at this, I call this a lethal injection of incompetence on the part of the state of Tennessee. This is the second time this has happened. Tony Carruthers was the first death row inmate that they tried to kill and couldn't do it. This is major embarrassment. And, you know, I read a Jeff Calkins column this morning in the Daily Memphian in which he said, and this is the same state that wants to try to run Memphis in every way. And you can't even successfully kill somebody? This is an absolute travesty. It is time for Tennessee to get out of the lethal injection business.
5: Political analyst Otis Sanford joins us each week to talk about Tennessee politics. Thanks again.
6: Thank you, Chris.
5: This is WKNO News.

0: Morning Edition is made possible by contributing listeners and by River Arts Fest, inviting families to spend a fall weekend on the river on October 17th and 18th. 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Hey, here's a heads up. If you're coming east, there is a bad wreck on I-40 between the flyover and Sycamore View, slowing traffic down considerably there. So kind of be aware of that. You might want to take another route if you are coming east this morning. Join us again Monday morning from 4 to 9 for NPR's Morning Edition. Coming up next is Checking on the Arts, followed by Dave Classical Music. 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I certainly hope that happens. High near 80, light and variable winds becoming north, 5 to 10 miles per hour in the afternoon. A 30% chance of rain overnight tonight, cloudy with low around 65. Slight chance of showers early tomorrow, then cloudy with a high near 76. Slight chance of showers on Sunday, cloudy and a high near 77. Currently in Memphis, partly cloudy, 78. Jackson, partly sunny, 75. We are 91.1 WKNO Memphis or 90.1 WKNP Jackson, NPR for the Mid-South. It's 901. Checking on the Arts is made possible by the Orpheum Theater. It is a year of anniversaries. The Memphis Symphony Orchestra is 75. Ballet Memphis is 40. The Shell, the Overton Park Shell, is 90. And speaking of the Shell, our good friends at Opera Memphis are celebrating their 70th anniversary with a big fancy concert, the 70th anniversary concert, next Friday evening at the Shell. Ned Canty is the director of Opera Memphis, and he's here with me now.
1: Hello.
0: Just barely having made it through that terrible wreck on I-40.
1: Yeah, luckily, it was, all the way over to the left where I joined, wasn't so bad, and it kept moving. But yeah, a little nail biter there.
0: little spooky. I tried to be clever and get off before there and go down Summer. That was not a smart move.
1: No.
0: Summer has a lot of construction, so it didn't really save me any time.
1: Yeah.
0: But anyway, you're here now, and we are always glad to see you. And
1: Absolutely.
0: So big year for Opera Memphis as
1: Boy. Yeah, 70 years is a lot. We've been going back and looking at early years. We're so fortunate to have the Memphis and Shelby County room at the Memphis Public Library.
0: Yeah.
1: But also our friends over at U of M, because for those of you who've been following the plot for a couple of decades know, there was a period where we were sort of merged with the university for a couple of years.
0: Yeah.
1: And, Brittany, who works at our office, was doing some research over there, and she found something from, the 70s that said season one. And she got very confused about, but it was the first season that we had been sort of collaborating in that way. So, it just sort of underlines how long our history with the Rudy Scheidt School of Music goes back, and the University of Memphis goes back. But we've just been enjoying going back and looking at all these amazing things, and, people like Leontine Price and Beverly Sills, all these amazing singers who have sung with us. And as we look forward to another 70 years or whatever it might be, we're celebrating the past and focusing on the future. So that's kind of the theme of the concert is, letting the past inspire the next 70.
0: Yeah, it's interesting because I did a little work there with the Shell because Channel 10, of course, did a thing with the Shell about their 90th anniversary, mm-hmm. and spent some time in looking at their history. And a lot of times we think of the Shell as being sort of a popular music venue because Elvis, et cetera. Mm-hmm. But in its early days and through to today, it has always been part of the classical music scene here in Memphis as well, especially Opera Memphis, people like Marguerite Piazza and those folks. So this is very much of a homecoming for Opera Memphis.
1: Absolutely. And, Marguerite Piazza is a great example. She was, for many years, the record fundraiser for St. Jude. She raised so much money for them, it just adjusted for inflation, you know, tens of millions of dollars, if not more, by doing these concerts there. And, you know, she was on your show of shows. That, you know, this is back in the day when this would be the equivalent of Saturday Night Live having an opera segment every week.
0: Right.
1: That didn't make fun of opera. You know, it wasn't opera man, but what was just doing an aria, you know, just sort of saying like, hey, this is a part of entertainment. So, so she had gotten to know folks that way. And so she knew Danny Thomas through those channels. And so when she ended up in Memphis full time, you know, she was able to raise all this money, and it was all at the Shell. And then before that, it was, you know, Memphis Open Air Theater was there in the 30s and 40s doing operetta, doing musical theater. So we actually kicked off the 90th anniversary concert a couple of weeks back with some selections from pieces that would have been done during that era. So it was a lot of fun. And, you know, we love singing at the Shell. We've done a number of concerts there for a string of years there. We had a run where we sort of ended 30 days of opera, not always on the 30th, but the last weekend of September,
0: right.
1: We would do a concert there that just sort of celebrated great vocal music and celebrated Memphis. And we have some elements of that approach with this concert that will, and it's actually on the 10th. It's on Saturday the 10th, not Friday the 9th.
0: Okay.
1: I hope so. otherwise, there'll be a lot of disappointed people on the 9th.
0: It actually says the 10th here on your website.
1: Yes.
0: I just said Friday.
1: And the weather looks, if knock wood, if the weather holds, it looks like it's going to be great. So for this one on the 10th, we are going to be a little bit more looking back at threads, you know, sort of celebrating some of the greatest shows, some of the most popular shows that we've ever done, you know, Carmen's, you know, the Bohems, things like that. But we're also going to be sprinkling in some stuff that indicates other parts of our history. Like, I think, you know, people now are a little surprised to find out that, you know, we used to do musicals on a fairly regular basis. Mm-hmm. You know, I think the last one that we did was Man of La Mancha in the 80s. Yeah. So we used to do those. And of course, Gilbert and Sullivan has always been a big part of what we do.
0: Sure.
1: But this idea of Opera Memphis as an organization that supports vocal music, that supports storytelling through music, that has become more and more a part of who we are. And really, in a lot of ways makes more sense. My European friends sometimes say, so why is it in America that you have opera companies and theater companies, but you both do music theater, right?
0: Yeah,
1: stories told to music, whereas in Europe, an opera house might also do West Side Story or Hamilton or whatever, because that kind of makes sense. You know, if you're going to sing, you go to this place, and if you're not, you go to this place.
0: Right.
1: We have our own model here that does just fine, but you know, we are more and more looking to be an umbrella organization for any type of art that uses the voice, really uses the voice to express, to tell stories, et cetera. And that's a really interesting and broad definition, especially here in Memphis. You know, we had great success last year working with Playhouse on the Square on Sweeney Todd, and that's a great example. So there'll be a few things in there, you know, sprinkled throughout that have a nod to that. You know, just to celebrate the past and look at the future at the same time.
0: This is actually, which I think is very cool, is almost exactly 70 years because you have apparently discovered that maybe your first actual public performance was on, I think, October 9th, 1956.
1: And, you know, I have a photo of the program, and it was an introduction to opera. and we did a couple of those in the early years. And, you know, one of them was directed by Atuliatos, brother, you know, back then in the 50s. So, you know, again, you look at the people who founded the company, who were working with the company in those early days, and it's all Memphis families. You know, it's the streets you drive on, it's Overton's, it's the places you stay, it's Bell's, you know, all these people who really helped create this thing that, you know, we are now the stewards of. And like a lot of things in Memphis, when my wife and I first moved here, we lived in Central Gardens, and we lived in a beautiful old house. We've since moved, but, you know, it's the kind of house where you feel like the caretaker more than the owner. You know, your job is to make sure that this house can be enjoyed by Memphians for centuries, not just decades, and not just by your family, but by families, you know, yet to come. So the opera company is kind of like that for us.
0: We're talking about the 70th anniversary concert by Opera Memphis. It is next Saturday, October 10th at the Overton Park Shell. Ned Canty, alright, we've been talking all around this thing. What's going to be on the program?
1: So we've been...
0: And I know you have some surprises that you're not going to tell us about.
1: We do have some surprises. So I'm pulling it up. As many of you may know, we do have a new music director, Donald Lee III.
0: Right.
1: So, we have been working with him. He has been sort of mainlining the history of the company and the sorts of things that we've done. And I'm really pleased with what we've come up with because it celebrates in some way almost everything that we do. Not everything, you can't quite do that. That's unrealistic, but it at least has a nod towards almost everything. So, it starts out with some of these amazing pieces that are so well loved and sung by singers who are among the most loved by our audiences. So, we're going to start out with Marcus King singing the Largo Al Factotum. And, the number of times I have watched audiences during 30 Days of Opera, during COVID, when he would go out on the back of a trailer and sing for people, all of these things, the number of times I've watched people in the tens of thousands of people, if not more, whose eyes have just widened and whose jaws have dropped when he sings this thing. It really is just one of my favorite things that we offer. So we're going to kick off with that because I can't think of many things that do a better job of saying this is who we are and this is a singer that we love. Desiree Soto is going to follow that up. Desiree is another person that if you have been seeing our shows for any period of time, if you've been attending 30 Days of Opera events, you know Desiree extraordinarily well. And she's going to be joined by Philip Heimbuch, who's another one of what we sometimes call the usual suspects,
2: right.
1: The people who just do a ton with us. Sadly, Maria Fasciano, well, not sadly, Maria Fasciano, who is another wonderful singer who fits this bill, she is going to not be available for the concert because she is singing with the Memphis Symphony that weekend. So
0: my advice
1: for anybody who loves vocal music in Memphis is come see us on Saturday night, and on Sunday go see the symphony. It's going to be an amazing piece. But so we will miss Maria, but we'll be thinking of her having her symphony debut and how wonderful that will be. So we have the usual suspects, these singers who really have been the heart and soul of our company locally, and then we are matching them and rematching them up, sometimes in solos, sometimes in ensembles, with our Handorf Company artists.
0: Sure.
1: And, this is our other version of local. These are people who come here and the first thing they do is 30 Days of Opera, and they just have a crash course in what is Memphis. They go into every different neighborhood. They sing for Memphians of every description, and there are a lot of descriptions for us. And then, they stay with us for a season, sometimes for two seasons. And then they also come back over time, So Jake Stamatis and Stephanie Dosh, these are singers who've, who've come back multiple times and will continue to come back as Handorf Company artists. So they will be singing a variety of things. We're going to be throwing in a couple of hints as to what we are thinking about for next year. We are hopefully going to be able to announce our season a little bit earlier than we sometimes are. But we have a lot of fun things. We have a lot of fun things that we are looking forward to. I guess the other hint of one of the shows we're looking at is I have part of it tattooed on my left arm. So anyone who's seen that tattoo might have a guess as to the show we're looking at for January. And we are also bringing in Matt Burns, who's someone, Matt has kind of a unique relationship with the company because he first came to Memphis singing for us. Mm-hmm. He sang at the Midtown Opera Festival. He sang in a concert with Iris Orchestra at GPAC. And originally the first thing he did with us was singing Leporello and Don Giovanni in, my third year here, and he also sang at the very first Overton Shell concert we did that year. He sang some Gilbert and Sullivan. So he will be back to sing some Gilbert and Sullivan because he'll be doing that with us in February.
0: Right.
1: Of next year. And he also is going to be doing, this is a piece that the opera company hasn't done in a long time, but one of the roles that he is best known for across the country that he sings in lots and lots of places is the Army Sergeant Sulpice in the piece Daughter of the Regiment, which wonderful
0: sure.
1: opera. It's been on our medium list a lot, and one of the things that I've learned is sometimes it's good to remind people how fabulous the music of a particular piece is, and if you can get them excited about that music, like, wow, I'd forgotten how fabulous that sounds. So we're going to have a duet, the Rataplan duet, where he will be singing with one of the company artists. And, you know, now that he lives in Memphis, he's a teacher at the Rudi Scheidt School of Music,
0: yeah.
1: and we're all just incredibly lucky to have him here, especially just a singer of his stature and of his generosity, who also happens to be an incredible teacher. He mm-hmm. works with our Handorf company artists. He works with them on their diction. He's, you know, he worked with a gentleman, Nico Castell, who's widely considered to be the authority on how a singer can pronounce languages in a way that allows them to be audible, appropriate, but also singable, because words and phrases and sounds are harder to sing than others. So he will be joining us for it. At the end, we are going to be inviting anybody who's ever sung with Opera Memphis who would like to come up to the front of the house and join us in a chorus. We'll be putting that word out. But if you don't get the email, and it's possible that we might not have your email, if you've ever sung with Opera Memphis and you want to be a part of this of this chorus at the end, you can email me at ned@operamemphis.org and just let me know, like, hey, you know, I sang with you in 1974. I would love to come and commemorate this moment. So that's a way just to celebrate how many people have been with us. And then several people already have asked me, you know, we had a tradition in pre-COVID times when we performed at the Shell.
0: Right.
1: We had a tradition that we would end with Bohemian Rhapsody.
0: Right.
1: And it was always something, it was very fun. You know, if you Google Bohemian Rhapsody Upper Memphis, you know, what comes up are all these videos of people from the audience who posted it at various times. And it's a lot of fun. It, you know, Bohemian Rhapsody is from the album A Night at the Opera by Queen.
0: Right.
1: It is their, you know, it's their homage to opera, and it references opera. And if you haven't heard it sung by opera singers, you're missing out.
0: Yeah.
1: So many people have asked me, are you doing it? And my response is, wouldn't you like to know? You can show up on October 10th and you can find out. And if you're wondering if I will again be doing the solo that I did the last time, again, you're just going to have to show up and see if you'll actually get to hear me sing. I'm putting air quotes around sing.
0: It's going to be a wonderful evening with Opera Memphis, the 70th anniversary concert at the Shell, where it all started 70 years ago. It is next Saturday, October 10th at 7 p.m. If you'd like more information, of course, go to operamemphis.org. Ned Canty, my guest today.
1: And totally free.
0: Totally free.
1: We should mention that.
0: Yes, absolutely.
1: Absolutely free concert. Bring a picnic. Bring some Bel Canto beer from Crosstown Brewing, which is the beer celebrating our 70th. But they also have food trucks and booze available there. So you're totally taken care of.
0: Very nice. And, of course, this is the 90th anniversary of the Shell itself, so it's a great way to celebrate both of those events. Ned Canty, my guest today, thanks for coming in.
1: Thanks for having me.
0: Checking on the Arts is made possible by contributing listeners and by Haller & Center Presents, featuring the Orchestra Unplugged, The Planets, on October 30th. Memphis Symphony Orchestra music director Robert Moody uncovers the ideas and musical storytelling that make this work seem out of this world. 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

0: Some selections from La Boheme. That's from Pops Plays Puccini by the Cincinnati Pops Orchestra, Eric Kunzel conducting. We are the WKNO stations, NPR for the Mid-South.
1: A story of God's obsession, love, and power. 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
0: Let's continue with the Violin Concerto No. 2 by Henrik Wieniawski, performed by the Cleveland Orchestra, Vladimir Ashkenazi conducting. The violinist is Joshua Bell.

0: The Piano Concerto No. 4, Opus 82 in F minor by Franz Xaver Scharwenka. Alexander Markovich was pianist with the Estonian National Symphony Orchestra, Naomi Järvi conducting. We are the WKNO station's NPR for the Mid-South.
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0: Let's continue with the Serenade in D Major, Kerschel 239, the Serenata Notturna by Mozart. Sir Neville Mariner conducts the Academy of St. Martin in the Fields.

0: The sextet number 1 in B-flat major, opus 18, by Johannes Brahms, performed by the ensemble Larky Budelli. We are the WKNO stations, NPR for the Mid-South.
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2: 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Just like if I told you, Jen, I love your glasses, you're going to perk up and be a little bit more excited, right?
1: Plus, Barbara Kingsolver takes us inside her 120-year-old Appalachian farmhouse. 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

0: Nobel arranged that his estate would award annual prizes to those who made significant contributions to world peace. For his Nobel Symphony, Steve Heitzig set quotations from a variety of Nobel laureates, including Archbishop Desmond Tutu, Elie Wiesel, Martin Luther King Jr., and the Dalai Lama. Purely instrumental effects were employed to convey something of their ideas and ideals. For example, in a section honoring a 1997 winner of the Nobel Prize, the International Campaign to Ban Landmines, Heitzig scored an eerie march for a percussion ensemble consisting of hollow artificial limbs. The October 2nd, 2001 premiere of Steve Heitzig's Nobel Symphony came shortly after the tragic events of September 11th. Understandably, its message had a special resonance for the performers and audiences present at its first performance. Composer's Datebook is produced by APM, American Public Media, in collaboration with the American Composers Forum, reminding you that all music was once new.
1: 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Good afternoon. Happy Friday. I'm Khaki Walton. Thanks for joining me for this afternoon of music. I'm happy that you're tuning in. We'll start with a selection from my September CD of the month. It's music by a composer you've never heard of, probably, Mel Bonis. Well, at first glance, that name might suggest a man, but Bonis is one of many 19th century female composers like Amy Beach and Clara Schumann and Ethel Smyth, whose works have been obscured by time. Her name, Melanie Elaine Bonis. She didn't have a normal path to career in music. She taught herself how to play the piano when she was a little kid, and her parents just gave her no support in that. They weren't supportive of her musical creativity at all. But they had a friend that heard her perform, and they said, look, she's got a lot of talent. You've got to let her go to the conservatoire. So she did, the Paris Conservatoire, when she was 18 years old. She studied alongside Debussy and Pierney studied with Debussy and Pierney. They were students of César Franck. Well, then she fell in love with a classmate, and they were so in love, and he was a singer and a poet, and she used to set his poetry to her music. They were so, so, so passionately in love, but her parents didn't like that because they didn't want her in the arts as a career, married to somebody in the arts as a career. So they made her withdraw from the conservatoire, and they arranged a marriage for her. She had to marry a much older man, like 25 years older than she was, already had 5 kids. And that put an end to her musical aspirations because she had to devote herself to being a stepmother and a wife. Well, she reconnected with her old flame a decade later, left her husband, started writing music again. And then when she found out that French publishing houses of the late 19th century wouldn't even consider works by women, she started calling herself Mel, and she became a best-selling composer. So we hear one of her works now. This is from the CD Orchestral Works of Mel Bonis. We'll hear A Suite in the Form of Waltzes with a performance by the BBC Scottish Symphony Orchestra, with Ruben Gamba conducting.

charming, just beautiful and charming. Music by Mel Bonis, a suite in the form of waltzes that was played by the BBC Scottish Symphony Orchestra, led by Rumon Gamba. And that's from CD orchestral works of Mel Bonis, even contains some of her songs performed by soprano Elizabeth Watts. And that's my September pick for CD of the month. You're listening to the WKNO FM stations, NPR for the Mid-South. Let's continue with the music performed by clarinetist Martin Frosch. So he came up with an idea. He thought, what might Vivaldi have written for the clarinet if it had been more fully developed? So for the recording that he came out with Concerto Colm, they took music from Vivaldi's most beautiful opera and oratorio arias, and then they created clarinet concertos out of those pieces of Vivaldi's music. So you're hearing the old and the new. Here's the clarinet for concerto for clarinet and orchestra number one. It's a subtitled Sant'Angelo, and Martin Frost plays that with Concerto Colm.

0: Music by Vivaldi, a work you've never heard before. The Clarinet Concerto No. 1 in B-flat major, San Angelo. Martin Frost played the clarinet with Concerto Coln, and it was his idea to come up with this piece, to imagine what Vivaldi would have written for the clarinet had it been a more fully developed instrument at the time. So they took some music from Vivaldi's most beautiful opera and oratorio arias and put together clarinet concertos on this recording. You're listening to the WKNO FM stations, NPR for the Mid-South. Do you have something to sell? I bet you do. Well, find something to sell and then join us at the public market at WKNO. 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
0: 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It's 21 minutes before 1 o'clock. Let's continue this hour of music with work by Henri Rabaud. We'll hear La Procession Nocturne, Opus 6, a performance by the Sofia Philharmonic Orchestra with Nicolas Couton conducting.

Nicolas Couton conducting the Sofia Philharmonic Orchestra. They played La Procession Nocturne, Opus 6 by Henri Rabaud. You're listening to an afternoon of classical music on the WKNO FM stations. It is just about 6 minutes before 1 o'clock, so let's conclude our hour with a performance by pianist Svatoslav Richter playing Beethoven. Here is the Rondo in C major, Opus 51, number 1.

0: Svetislav Richter playing Beethoven. That was the Rondo in C major, Opus 51, number 1. You're listening to the WKNO FM stations, NPR for the Mid-South. This hour of classical music made possible by contributing listeners and by Playhouse on the Square, inviting guests to raise a glass for a wine and spirits tasting on October 8th. Playhouse Pours is a fundraiser that brings 6 shows to life, each paired with a beverage, plus costumes, trivia, and a chance to win prizes. Ticket details are at playhouseonthesquare.org. We'll have an NPR newscast in just a moment, then classical music continues. Coming up in the next hour, a symphony by Max Bruch, and we'll get things started with the performance of Bruch music by Nicola Benedetti. So stick around for all of that. Let's check the weather. Well, rain. Kind of nice to have rain, though, really, after so much sun. We have a 90% chance for showers, maybe a thunderstorm this afternoon, a high today near 80. Tonight, a 30% chance for showers and thunderstorms with a low around 65. Saturday, a 30% chance for showers and thunderstorms before 9 a.m., cloudy with a high near 76. And a 30% chance for showers Saturday night, too, right now in Memphis. Light rain falling. It's 76 degrees at 1 minute after 1 o'clock.
1: Live from NPR News, I'm Lakshmi Singh. The U.S.'s big employment report is out. Businesses added 29,000 jobs last month, far below what economists projected. But Gus Fouché, the chief economist for PNC Financial Services Group, seems upbeat about the fact that the unemployment rate rose slightly to 4.2%.
2: The reason it rose is because we had more people looking for work over the month. That's actually a good sign. We've seen fewer people looking for work in recent months, in part because of restrictions on immigration. But if we see more people entering the labor force, more people looking for work, that means they're encouraged by the job market.
1: Gains in wages, an important measure of the job market strength, have not kept pace with rising prices in recent months. The overall economy is a dominant issue ahead of the November midterm elections. Well, President Trump heads to Alabama today for a campaign rally. He had vowed to help Republicans in the most competitive midterm races. Instead, he's hitting reliably red states. Yesterday in Durant, Oklahoma, thousands of people waited hours in the rain to see Trump. From member station KOSU, Sierra Pfeiffer reports.
3: Throngs of people from across Oklahoma and Texas snaked outside the Choctaw Nation Event Center hours before Trump was scheduled to appear. Despite sagging approval ratings, those who made the trip still back him. That includes Mona Adkinson, who traveled down from Seminole to see the president. She says she wants to support the people Trump is endorsing.
4: When he puts his stamp of approval on these candidates, we believe that they will legitimately toe the line for our party, for our conservative values, for our Christian values.
3: A handful of Republican candidates attended the event, hoping Trump's blessing will translate into victory in November. For NPR News, I'm Sierra Pfeiffer in Durant.
1: The Fly Dubai pilots in an altercation this week that forced an emergency landing of their plane are now in the United Arab Emirates. Most of the passengers who are on the plane are Israeli. The UAE is investigating the case and potential motives. NPR's Abba Trawi has more from Saudi Arabia.
5: Saudi Arabia says the pilots left the city of Tabuk on Thursday and were flown to the United Arab Emirates accompanied by an Emirati security team. Israel's Prime Minister Benjamin Netanyahu says the plane's captain was stabbed by his co-pilot before Israeli passengers entered the cockpit and subdued the attacker. In a video call with India's Prime Minister, the Indian captain of the plane tells him from a hospital bed in the UAE that he managed to open the cockpit door while being attacked. The plane made an emergency landing Wednesday morning in Tabuk, where both pilots were hospitalized for injuries. Netanyahu says the pilot who attacked the plane's captain is from Oman. This has yet to be confirmed by Emirati, Saudi, or Omani authorities. Aya Batrawi, NPR News, Riyadh, Saudi Arabia.
1: This is NPR News. Thousands of people protested in the Indian city of Mumbai against what they say is a systemic effort by the government to disenfranchise voters unlikely to favor the ruling Hindu Nationalist Party. We have this from NPR's Adia Hadid.
6: Crowds chant, "Where does the vote theft happen?" In the office of the BJP. That's the party led by Prime Minister Narendra Modi. protests were called by a student-led political movement after a local daily, the Indian Express, reported that some 130 million people were struck off revised voter rolls, and that senior election commissioners repeatedly complained over what they saw as illegal or unwarranted actions during the campaign to revise voter lists. One protester who requested anonymity over fears of retribution said she believes the voter revisions were conducted to help the Prime Minister's party.
7: You cannot take away someone's vote. That's basically the only thing we have.
6: The Election Commission has denied the allegations. Dear Hadid, NPR News, Mumbai.
1: The Kennedy Center honors celebrating artists whose works have shaped American culture is being held this year at Washington, D.C.'s Capital One Arena instead of the iconic venue along the Potomac River waterfront. A spokesperson made the announcement today, weeks after the board voted to close the building. It says the center is badly in need of repairs, for which Congress has allocated $257 million. But President Trump has said it won't happen unless his name is put back on the building. 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
0: 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Good afternoon. Happy Friday. I'm Kaki Walton. Thanks for joining me for this afternoon of music. I'm glad you're here and hope you're enjoying music for a rainy day on this Friday afternoon. Coming up, we hear a symphony by Max Bruch. I believe it's his symphony number 2 in F minor. So stick around for that coming up in about 11 and a half minutes. But starting things off, a selection from the violinist Nicola Benedetti's CD Baroque. And it finds her playing with the Benedetti Baroque Orchestra. She plays Francesco Gemignani's Concerto Grosso in D minor, La Folia, after Arcangelo Corelli's Violin Sonata, Opus 5, number 12.

A performance by violinist Nicola Benedetti playing with the Benedetti Baroque Orchestra. We heard the Concerto Grosso in D minor, La Follia. That's after Arcangelo Corelli's Violin Sonata, Opus 5, Number 12. You're listening to An Afternoon of Classical Music on the WKNO FM stations. Let's continue with music by Max Bruch. He was famed in his lifetime for his large-scale choral works, but perhaps best known today for his Violin Concerto No. 1, Infocol Mudre. But Max Bruch also wrote three symphonies. The first was dedicated to Brahms and indebted to Mendelssohn and Schumann and was very well received. And the second symphony is a little more weighty and dedicated to the violinist composer Joseph Joachim and kind of echoes the music of Beethoven and Brahms and has a really lovely adagio movement. Let's hear a performance of the Symphony No. 2 in F minor, Opus 36, with Kurt Mazur leading Gewandhaus Orchestra Leipzig.

0: The Symphony No. 2 in F minor, Opus 36 by Max Bruch. Gewandhaus Orchestra Leipzig performed under the direction of Kurt Mazur. You're listening to an afternoon of classical music on the WKNO FM stations, NPR for the Mid-South.
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4: Federal EV tax credits expired a year ago. 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
0: 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It is almost 4 minutes before 2, so in the time we have remaining in the hour, let's hear an overture from an opera by Mozart. Here's the overture from Idomeneo with Don Elliott Gardiner leading the English Baroque soloists.

Baba Yaga. Ooh, a scary work by Anatoly Yadov. AGOA directed the Minnesota Orchestra. You're listening to an afternoon of classical music on the WKNO FM stations, NPR for the Mid-South. It is 11 minutes after 2 o'clock. Let's continue with music by a composer from the classical period, a Portuguese composer. He was born in Lisbon in 1771, João Domingos Bomtempo, the son of an Italian oboist. And Bomtempo wrote a pretty substantial body of music, lots of works for piano, five concertos for piano and orchestra. He wrote a requiem. He wrote a couple of symphonies, and we'll hear one of those now. His symphony number 2, a work of much larger scope than his first. It sort of nods to Beethoven's Eroica symphony, actually. Let's hear the symphony number 2 in D major, Alvaro Cusuto conducting the Algarve Orchestra.

0: That was the Symphony No. 2 in D major by Portuguese composer João Domingos Bomtempo. Álvaro Cassuto conducted the Algarve Orchestra. 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
1: A story of God's obsession, love, and power. 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
0: 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It is just about 4 minutes before 3 o'clock, so let's conclude our hour with an arrangement of a song by Franz Schubert, an arrangement for flute and piano of Die Taubenpost, Deutsch 957. Here's flutist Uwe Grad with pianist Matteo Napoli.

0: Uwe Grodd playing the flute there, pianist Matteo Napoli accompanying him, and that was a song by Franz Schubert, Die Taubenpost Deutsch 957. You're listening to the WKNO FM stations, NPR for the Mid-South. This hour of classical music made possible by contributing listeners and by Concerts International, presenting the Isidore Quartet in concert Thursday, October 8th at Harris Concert Hall. This string quartet began as an ensemble at the Juilliard School and is performed across North America and in Europe. Ticket details are at cimemphis.org. An NPR newscast coming up, then classical music continues. Also in the next hour, I'll have this afternoon's Checking on the Arts, and I'll be talking to watercolor artist David Rawlinson. His work, along with oil paintings by Anne Brown Thomason, currently hanging at our Gallery 1091, the exhibit Oil and Water Do Mix, and we'll talk about that in the next hour, in the latter half of the 3 o'clock hour on Checking on the Arts. Memphis weather, 90% chance for showers and thunderstorms this afternoon with a high near 80. Tonight, a 60% chance for showers and thunderstorms. An overnight low around 65 degrees and just a 20% chance for showers Saturday morning with a high near 77. Right now, light rain, fog, mist, and 76.
1: Live from NPR News, I'm Lakshmi Singh. The Attorney General of New York is leading a criminal investigation into an alleged gang rape at Cornell University. As NPR's Brian Mann reports, New York Democratic Governor Kathy Hochul appointed AG Letitia James, saying she wants answers about why the 2024 case was not fully investigated.
2: Hochul says she's troubled by the behavior of university leaders, campus police, and a local prosecutor who dropped the investigation 2 years ago after seeing only a partial transcript of the woman's allegations.
3: I will not allow anyone to sweep this case under the rug.
2: Letitia James, the state attorney general, will now take over the criminal probe. Hochul says she'll also push to close a loophole in state law that makes it harder to prosecute sex crimes when the victim has been drinking or using drugs.
3: Voluntary intoxication is not a license for sexual assault or gang rape, period.
2: Cornell University has also agreed to Hochul's demand that an outside counsel review the school's handling of the case. Brian Mann, NPR News, Ithaca, New York.
1: A new report from the Labor Department shows hiring slowed last month. NPR Scott Horsley reports U.S. employers added just 29,000 jobs in September, while the unemployment rate inched up to 4.2%.
4: Hiring in September was weaker than forecasters had expected, and job gains for July and August were revised downward. Restaurants and retailers continue to add jobs in September, but at a lackluster pace. Financial services and government both cut jobs during the month. The unemployment rate rose slightly in September as several hundred thousand people joined the workforce, but the jobless rate is still low by historical standards. Average wages were up 3% from a year ago. That's a smaller annual gain than the previous month and probably not enough to keep pace with rising prices. Workers' buying power has been eroding for much of the year as inflation has outpaced pay increases. Scott Horsley, NPR News, Washington.
1: The Bureau of Labor Statistics says more than 7 million people are unemployed in the U.S., while the unemployment rate among U.S. workers is around 4.2%, it is sharply higher among black people, increasing in September to 7%. Under pressure from President Trump, G7 countries have agreed to release 100 million barrels of diesel and crude oil. Here's French President Emmanuel Macron. Today, announcing the decision to release strategic reserves over the next 4 months, starting with diesel. Much of the globe's delivery network depends on the fuel, which has climbed to record highs in the United States and to the forefront of voter worries a month before the midterm elections. After 9 years as NFL game analyst for CBS Sports, Tony Romo's tenure has formally ended. The network confirmed his departure more than a month after the former Dallas Cowboys quarterback pleaded no contest to the charge of operating a vehicle while intoxicated. From Washington, this is NPR News. Attorneys for a Tennessee death row inmate say in a court filing today that their client was placed on a ventilator and unconscious in a hospital in the hours following her failed execution Wednesday. They say hospital staff worked to save Krista Pike's life and clear the 2 doses of a lethal drug, pentobarbital, that the state uses in its executions. The botched process prompted Governor Bill Lee to halt further executions in the state pending a third-party review. Iowa lawmakers are in a one-day special session to consider tax incentives for a new steel plant President Trump announced this week. Iowa Public Radio's Grant Gerlach has more.
5: Minnesota-based Mesabi Metallics says its proposed $15 billion facility in southeast Iowa could employ more than 1,700 people. Iowa's Republican-led legislature is considering state tax credits worth up to 10% on that investment over 10 years. Democratic State Senator Janice Weiner questions why they're rushing to revise state incentives less than a week after the project was announced.
6: It doesn't clean up our water. It doesn't address our cancer epidemic. It doesn't make childcare easier to find or afford.
5: Republicans are touting the project as an historic investment. It could be a boost for GOP candidates in tight races in Iowa for the U.S. House and Senate and for governor. For NPR News, I'm Grant Gerlach in Des Moines.
1: Amazon is pledging a $1 billion investment in data center communities as the facility's heavy reliance on electricity and water faced public pushback this midterm election year. Executive Matt Garman also says in a blog post today, Amazon is no longer using non-disclosure agreements with government partners on projects. It's NPR.
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0: 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We are 91.1 WKNO Memphis or 90.1 WKNP Jackson, NPR for the Mid-South. Hi, I'm Khaki Walton. Thanks for joining me for this afternoon of music. I'm glad you're here. Happy Friday. So glad it's the end of the week. Hope you're having a great weekend coming up. In just a few minutes, we'll hear music from a 19th century composer. You know, it's one of those things. It's like an obscure composer alert. His name is Francis Edward Bache, and you'll hear his piano concerto in E major in just a few minutes. But we get things started with a work from the 18th century that's been rearranged by 20th century composer Ernest Tomlinson. We'll hear the Gavotte from Thomas Augustin Arndt's Georgian Suite. Here's the RTE Concert Orchestra with Ernest Tomlinson conducting.

Oh, my goodness. That was just so charming. That was the Gavotte from the Georgian Suite by 18th century composer Thomas Augustin Arne, arranged by Ernest Tomlinson, who conducted that performance by the RTE Concert Orchestra. You're listening to An Afternoon of Classical Music on the WKNO FM stations, NPR for the Mid-South. We'll continue with a piano concerto by a composer from the 19th century, and I guess you can figure out why we had not heard much from him. His name is Francis Edward Bache. He was born in Birmingham, England in 1833 and was a musical prodigy. He was playing the piano by four, performed on the violin under the baton of Felix Mendelssohn at the Birmingham Festival in 1846. He ended up going to London to study with William Sterndale Bennett. And his health started declining, and sadly, he passed away from tuberculosis when he was only 24 years old. But I'm glad we have a recording of this piece. Let's hear the piano concerto in E major with the performance from Howard Shelley and the BBC Scottish Symphony Orchestra with Shelley conducting.

0: The Piano Concerto in E Major, Opus 18 by Francis Edward Bache. We heard a performance from Howard Shelley, who also conducted the BBC Scottish Symphony Orchestra. You're listening to the WKNO FM stations, NPR for the Mid-South. This hour of classical music is made possible by contributing listeners and by Playhouse on the Square, inviting guests to raise a glass for a wine and spirits tasting on October 8th. 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Ticket details are at playhouseonthesquare.org. This hour of music also made possible by a gift from the estate of Jim Springfield in celebration of his love of music. Just ahead, I'll have this afternoon's Checking on the Arts. I'll be talking to David Rawlinson. He is just such a wonderful watercolor artist. He's wonderful. And he has teamed up with oil painter Ann Brown Thomason for an exhibit called Oil and Water Do Mix. Their work's on view at our Gallery 1091 through October the 29th. And I'll talk to David about it. Just want to make mention, too, there's an artist reception Sunday, October 11th from 3 to 5 p.m., so put that on our calendar. You'll find out more about the exhibit and David's art and what inspires him. That's all just ahead on Checking on the Arts.
1: 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Germany has increasing political fragmentation, unstable coalitions, a dire economy. That echoes a past that led to the rise of fascism almost a century ago. Is history repeating itself? That story on the next All Things Considered from NPR News.
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0: 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I'm Khaki Walton. 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Gallery 1091 here at our WKNO Digital Media Center presents Oil and Water Do Mix, works by Ann Brown Thomason and David Rawlinson, and you can see their work through October the 29th. There's an artist reception coming up Sunday, October the 11th from 3 to 5 p.m. So come out, meet the artists, see their work, talk to them about their work, and buy their work with a portion of the proceeds benefiting public broadcasting. Now, Amber Thomason is the oil in that title. David is the watercolor. He's joining me in the studio to talk more about this exhibit. It's good to see you.
4: Well, thank you.
0: Hey, so how did this come about? You and Ann must be buddies.
4: We are. We're both in the Memphis Germantown Art League and also in Artist Link. Mm-hmm. And about a year ago, she asked me to be a part of the exhibit, and she came up with a name, which I think is wonderful.
0: It is.
4: So I said, of course, yes.
0: Oh, good. Well, you know, let's talk about her work first, and then I want to get into yours. There are similarities. I mean, because she does a lot of landscapes, a lot of things by the water.
4: Correct. Yeah, she does. She does boating scenes. She does, like you say, landscapes. And I think they took a cruise to Alaska, so you see different things
0: there's a glacier.
4: Right, exactly. Just really neat stuff.
0: Yeah.
4: She's got a great style. It's very impressionistic and loose.
0: Loose?
4: Yes.
0: Well,
4: you don't see a lot of detail. Now, she does have detail in her portraits, but in her landscapes are just basically shape and color and just impressionist.
0: Yeah. She does have portraits in the exhibit,
4: too. Yes, she does.
0: Yeah, she's very good at that. So I want to talk about your work, too. You got a BFA from Memphis College of Art.
4: Right.
0: I want to go further back for a bit, because you had the coolest childhood. Your mom, tell people what your mom did.
4: Well, my mother raised five of us, and she, for a long time, worked in like a drugstore and as a soda jerk, really. And then she also worked in a cleaner's. Well, she had a long time friend that she went to high school with that had a gallery in New Orleans in the French Quarter. And she had been bugging her about coming down and being an artist. She would teach her how to do portraits. So finally, at the age of, gosh, I think it was maybe 50s, in their 50s, she said, I'm going to do it. So she went down and she started doing, learning how to do portraits on Jackson Square.
5: Oh my gosh.
4: Yeah. It was, and she was making like, $50 a week when she was here. Well, she went down there, and the first day that she started doing portraits, she made $75. So she was just really excited. And I moved down there shortly after she moved down, and I lived there for 3 years, finished high school, and I worked in a frame shop across the street from Jackson Square and met many, many different type of artists. And that's where I really got the bug about wanting to do art.
5: Yeah. Oh, God, what an environment to be in.
4: Oh, it was. It was. I mean, it was back in the late 60s, so it was crazy. but what an education.
5: Oh, sure. I mean, learning on the job kind of, you
4: exactly,
5: know?
4: Exactly.
5: I mean, you've got creativity and painting in your DNA.
4: I guess so.
5: I just love that. You must have good stories like from that period of time.
4: Yeah, some I can't tell though. I mean, it was really a wild time.
5: You've got some doozies.
4: Yes. Yes.
5: You know, I think it's so interesting the way different things happen in life that end up making a bigger impact on your life than you thought they would probably, because you worked as a graphic designer and you did a lot of work for agriculture, the agricultural industry, and that figures into your work.
4: Exactly, exactly. There were many times that during working at the different agencies that I worked with, and also when I worked for myself, I specialized in the ag chem, and I would be

0: I love it. I absolutely love it. I spent a lot of time in the Delta, and that's what my wife Lori and I will do. We will load up our dog in our truck, and then we'll head down into the Mississippi Delta and just take back roads. And just that's where I get my inspiration from.
1: Oh, I can tell. I'm from that area, too. I'm from Clarksdale.
0: Oh, okay.
1: Yeah.
0: There you go. Yeah.
1: Oh, and as a matter of fact, I have to – I found this. This is hanging in the exhibit, and I know I printed it out. You did a painting of the shack up
0: yes,
1: in.
0: Yes, yes. We stayed there one night 3 or 4 years ago, and that was really neat.
1: Yeah.
0: Really neat.
1: Well, that's a friend of mine's dad's cotton gin. That's where his
0: – Really?
1: Yeah, that's where his farm was.
0: Oh, that's neat.
1: Yeah.
0: That's really neat.
1: I love it. And that painting that you did of it, it's impressionistic. It's got a little abstract to it.
0: Right.
1: Yeah.
0: Yeah. It's a little different from what I normally do, but it just felt the way I wanted it to come out.
1: I don't know how to describe it. It's sort of it's a thought of it. I mean, it's like a memory of it.
0: Right. Exactly. Yeah. Exactly. I didn't want to do the entire part of it.
1: Uh-huh.
0: I just kind of wanted to focus on, the two signs that are really dominant and then let the building sort of fade away.
1: Do they know that you did that? The owners? Do
0: I
1: they?
0: I don't know. I really don't
1: I might
0: know.
1: Have to tell them I need to come up here and see it.
0: Yeah, exactly.
1: They need to buy it.
0: Right.
1: So, I love it. You do old shacks and scenes from the Delta. People go, why would you want to paint that?
0: I know. That's what people think. They say, why are you interested in an old shack? But when I was in the Delta, when I was working, and I would come upon a shack that was in a cotton field or something, you just look at it and you go, there's got to be some really neat memories.
1: Oh.
0: And what took place in this area, because it's just – there's so much history. It's just, that's what really intrigues me.
1: Yeah.
0: And it's like we go down to Ocean Springs a couple of times a year. And, I love the live oaks. And that's why I've got a couple of the paintings of my live oaks in there. It's just, you get under those live oaks with that Spanish moss. And it's just like, it's like being an octopus coming in and just, holding you.
1: And I love this. You took you did a painting, of a scene from Beaufort, South Carolina.
0: Yes.
1: That's just beautiful. I want to talk about your style. I mean, how did you develop? You have a signature style. I mean, if you see a David Rawlinson, you know it's a David Rawlinson.
0: Right.
1: How did you develop that style? How would you describe it?
0: It's I'll tell you how my brother Fred described it.
1: Okay.
0: Sloppy. But it's very loose. And
1: uh-huh.
0: he didn't mean it in a bad way.
1: No.
0: He just said, you have a very relaxed kind of style. And I do.
1: Yeah.
0: I mean, I basically want the medium to sort of paint itself. And if you let watercolor, which is a unique medium,
1: uh-huh.
0: if you just leave it alone and walk away from it and come back to it, sometimes you can get some of the most unbelievable effects. It's just, it's what excites me. I've tried oil. I've tried acrylic. But I heard someone say painting in watercolor is like trying to herd cats. It's just crazy.
1: Well, you don't know what you're going to get sometimes.
0: No, you don't. You absolutely don't.
1: Accidents figure into this too.
0: Yes, exactly.
1: Yeah.
0: Yeah. Many accidents.
1: Happy accidents.
0: Exactly. As Bob Ross says.
1: That's right. Oh my gosh. I love what you do, and there's something abstract about it too. Especially, I know that you have an affinity you love to fish, and you have an affinity
0: right.
1: for fly fishing, the flies themselves.
0: Right, correct, yes.
1: Yeah.
0: Yeah, I haven't done many flies lately. I did. That's what I really started in when I got back into starting painting,
1: uh-huh.
0: because I love the beauty of the fly, and it sort of lends itself to the looseness as well.
1: Yeah.
0: Because of the feathers and all that, and then you've got that hard edge of the hook, but it's almost like it's a kind of a bad area and then a beautiful area as well.
1: Yeah. Did you ever think about making your own fly fishing?
0: No. I don't have the patience for it.
1: That's an art form in and of itself.
0: Yes, it is.
1: It really is.
0: Yes.
1: I used to go fishing with my late husband a lot, and he taught me how to fly fish.
0: Really?
1: And boy, how many times I got that thing caught in trees, and he got so

0: angry with me about that.
1: Would y'all go like go over onto the Red and the White River in Arkansas?
0: Well, we have been there. We use what is that that lake that's out from here? What is it called? Oh shoot!
1: You talk Herb Parsons?
0: Yeah, Herb Parsons. Okay, yeah. We would go to Herb Parsons a lot.
1: Okay, yeah, that's a great place to do it.
0: Oh, it is. I want to talk. There's a video of you on your website, and it's david-rawlinson.com, so everybody can go kind of see you talk about what you do. But you've got a video, and your dog is there, and you're going fishing, and you're on something. And it's not a boat, and it's not a pontoon. And I said, Daryl Snodgrass knows everything about everything. And I said, come here, you've got to look at this and tell me what this is. And he went, I don't know. I've never seen anything like that in my life. It looks like a deck, or you know, like a moving dock or something. Did you design that?
1: No, I didn't design it. What it is, it's a pontoon boat without any rails on it. It's just got three seats that are attached to it, and it's a fishing barge. And it's great because you don't get anything, you don't catch your line on anything, and especially if you want to fly fish because you've got all that wide area.
0: Yeah.
1: But it's like 24 feet long, and I can get my grandkids on it, and we can just, you know, fish. It's great for
0: well,
1: it.
0: Well, you know, the picture, the scene with you and your dog, oh boy, my heart just about, what's your dog's name?
1: Well, my dog's name is Gus. But those are my son's and his wife's dogs that were on there with me. Yeah.
0: Oh, it's a precious thing. It's so much fun to take them out and let them enjoy nature with you.
1: Yes.
0: It's like your buddy. He's your buddy. Oh man. So you say I like taking emotion and passion and putting it into a visual form.
1: Yes.
0: Talk about that.
1: Well, it's what inspires me. And I get emotional about a scene that I see, and it creates a passion in me to want to represent it. Not exactly, but in my style.
0: Uh-huh.
1: And that's if you don't have a passion for something, you're not going to really do it. You know,
0: you're not going to do it well.
1: No, you're not. You really have to be, you have to really want to do something and have a passion to do it and do it well.
0: Yeah. I mentioned this Beaufort, South Carolina piece of the tree. It's just so dreamlike. It dawned on me. Do you ever do plein air?
1: I've done it three times.
0: Did you like it or hate it?
1: No, I do not. I wished I would like it, but I just don't. I just don't care for it. So I don't do it.
0: Okay. What is it about, why do you hate it? Just being out in nature and having all these things that could potentially hurt your work or help your work?
1: No, it's that when I have a hard time editing out, and when you're out doing plein air, there's so much. And probably if I went with someone who does plein air, they would help me to edit out the an area and just paint. But I just really haven't spent enough time doing it. I like the comfort of being in the studio and having my images or whatever thoughts that I want to have to paint, you know.
0: Well, so do your scenes come from memory? Do you take pictures and then
1: take photographs, right? And but I don't represent the photograph exactly.
0: Right.
1: I try to just use it as a starting point.
0: Yeah. I love this this painting called Delta Icon. This is of another shack, but it's got more color in it than your normal shacks do.
1: Thank you. That was, again, accident. That's just basically throwing paint down, and that came straight out of my memory. It was just throwing paint down and letting things go. And a lot of times, that's where the best paintings come out. But I, by doing that, I end up throwing more paper away than I have. I have quite a few failures just as much as I do successes.
0: Do you start with a sketch? Do you work from a sketch?
1: Just a bare sketch, right, yeah.
0: I wondered if when they do a David Rawlinson retrospective, if they're going to have, because, you know, you see that sometimes, the sketch, and then next to it you see the painting.
1: Right,
0: yeah.
1: Right. No, I mean, I don't do like a study or anything. I just basically go straight to the point because if I did a study, then I would probably lose the spontaneity. Yeah. To me, I would.
0: But. No, that makes sense. Yeah. That makes total sense. You're never satisfied. You don't want to be.
1: No, I do not. Exactly. Because that's what, you know, you constantly learn, constantly.
0: Yeah. You're still learning.
1: Oh, absolutely. Absolutely.
0: What's the last thing you learned?
1: Well, I was painting right before I came here, and I learned that this one color that I put next to it didn't work. So the painting's not going to work.
0: But oh, no.
1: It's just something that, you know, I go from light to dark, mm-hmm. and I started putting too much dark into this one too early, so that's okay. The outcome is not always great, but the process is what's so much fun.
0: Do you just lose yourself in it?
1: I guess I do, yeah. I'm just, when I'm painting, I mean, that's what I'm focused on.
0: Yeah. I love, you know, I had no idea that what you were painting was a fishing fly. It looked more abstract to me. So now I know what it is. I just love the way you got a fly fish. You got an image of a fly fish. And then the way you painted it, it just, I don't know. You breathe new life into it. It looks like something different. It's beautiful and artistic.
1: Well, thank you. Thank you.
0: I love that you love fishing so much. Do you think there's any connection between watercolor and fishing?
1: I don't know. I've never thought about that. I know there's a lot of artists that are, you know, fly fishermen. Mm-hmm. So maybe there is, you know.
0: Maybe there's something about a process or something like that. I don't know.
1: Well, fly fishing is an art in itself.
0: It is.
1: So I guess you could consider them both, you know, art.
0: It's all in the wrist with fly fishing.
1: Yes, right.
0: Oh, my. You're making me want to go find my fishing rod when I go home.
1: Exactly.
0: I love the landscapes you take and the eye that you have for it. South Carolina marsh. That's mm-hmm. beautiful.
1: We went to both Beaufort, South Carolina last year, I guess it was. The first time I'd actually been into the Charleston area. Uh-huh. And we spent about a week there. And it's just beautiful, absolutely gorgeous. And that's where I've got some of these inspirations. We stayed in a Airbnb that was right on the marsh, very similar to that. And it's just gorgeous, just gorgeous.
0: Did you do a lot of riding around on back roads there?
1: Oh, yeah, absolutely. Absolutely.
0: My late husband and I used to do that, too. We covered 5 states in one day one time.
1: Are you serious? Wow.
0: Oh, yeah, that was a long drive.
1: Now, were y'all just fishing in the
0: different No, places? We were just riding around. Yeah. You know, let's go riding. So right. We'd go riding, and we ended up in Kentucky and in Arkansas, and I mean, it was just crazy.
1: That's neat. Yeah. That's really neat.
0: Well, when you said you and your wife did that, it gave me memories of me and my late husband doing that. So,
1: right.
0: Yeah, so that was hard. That touched my heart.
1: Yes.
0: Yeah. What's a perfect day for you?
1: Perfect day. You know, I have a battle. When my studio is in my lake cabin, which is in North Mississippi, and I'm in the loft, and in the loft, I've got a half wall, so I can look out and see the lake and while I'm painting. And at different times of the year, like if the crappie are up at a certain level that you can catch them, or if it's a great day, I'm sitting here painting, and I'm thinking, I really should be fishing. And then if I go fishing, I'm out there fishing, I'm thinking, you know, I really should be back in there. So I'm constantly battling that, but that's okay.
0: Maybe that's the connection. That's your daily battle.
1: Maybe so.
0: I haven't heard anybody say the word crappy in a long time. Let's go crappie fishing.
1: Yeah. I love crappie.
0: Oh boy. I think I was better at that than fly fishing, even though I never ever really caught anything. It's just the whole act of doing it. It's so calming and you just go meditative and you're on the water.
1: Right.
0: Oh, it's a beautiful feeling.
1: Yeah. And that movie, A River Runs Through It, just kind of made everyone want to actually do it.
0: Now I have to go watch that again. Yeah. I will. I want everybody to come see Oil and Water Do Mix. Works by M. Brown Thomason and David Rawlinson on view at WKNO's Gallery 1091 through October the 29th. There's an artist reception Sunday, October 11th from 3 to 5 p.m. So please come out and meet Anne and meet David and look at their work and talk to them about it and buy it. That would be a really great thing too. But it is a beautiful exhibit and I just want to share it with everybody. If you want more information about it, you can go to WKNO.com. KNO.org. A bunch of the images are up on the Gallery One thing. You just click on that. And you can even purchase it from the website, too. You can also call for information at 458-2521 and check out David's own website. That's david-rawlinson.com. And look at that video. You can see him on that big pontoon thing with his dog. David Rawlinson, I've been a fan of your work for so long, and I'm so happy you came to talk to us about it today.
1: Thank you, Khaki. I appreciate it.
0: I'm Khaki Walton. Hope that you'll join me again Monday for an afternoon of classical music from noon to four. Have a terrific weekend and stay with us now as we begin the afternoon of news and information with All Things Considered from National Public Radio. We are 91.1 WKNO Memphis or 90.1 WKNP Jackson, NPR for the Mid-South. Well, we still have a 90% chance for showers and thunderstorms this afternoon, a high near 80. Tonight, 60% chance for showers and thunderstorms, a low around 65 degrees. Saturday, it drops down to 20% chance for showers and thunderstorms. They're saying mainly before 10 a.m., then mostly cloudy for the rest of the day. We'll have a high near 77. Saturday night, 30% chance for showers, but that's in the really early morning hours, mainly after 3 a.m. Cloudy overnight with a low around 66. And a 20% chance for showers before 1 o'clock Sunday afternoon. Mostly cloudy, high near 78. Right now in Memphis, light rain falling, 76 degrees at 4 o'clock.
2: What do you do with the campus cops? Who are they responsible to? The Board of Trustees?
3: New York's governor says she lacks faith in Cornell police and local prosecutors to investigate an alleged campus rape.
4: For Friday, October 2nd, this is All Things Considered from NPR News.
3: I'm Sasha Pfeiffer.
4: And I'm Juana Summers. For nearly 50 years, the federal government pushed for disabled people to be integrated into their communities. Now the Trump administration is reversing course.
5: I've seen a lot of anger, a lot of fear about what comes next.
6: It's like a knife in your chest.
3: Also, we'll hear about the movie version of Colleen Hoover's best-selling novel, Verity.
7: All of these characters could be sort of architects of the worst elements of this story.
4: And we remember a woman who documented her ALS diagnosis on TikTok to help others with the disease.
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8: Live from NPR News in Washington, I'm Ryland Barton. New York Democratic Governor Kathy Hochul says the woman who accused members of a Cornell University fraternity of gang rape was failed by people obligated to protect her, including police and the county prosecutor.
9: In what world would the police learn from a victim that she'd been literally gang raped while intoxicated by five men in a fraternity house and not elevate those allegations to the district attorney? In what world does the district attorney not even interview her or anyone else involved or even request the full transcript?
8: Hochul appointed State Attorney General Letitia James to take over the case as special prosecutor. The governor says she made the decision after learning that the district attorney closed the case without having anyone interview the victim or anyone involved in the alleged attack. She also criticized the Cornell University Police Department for not fully conveying the woman's story to prosecutors. G7 world leaders say they will coordinate the release of 100 million barrels of crude oil over the next 4 months, including a substantial release of diesel fuel within the first 20 days in an effort to stabilize prices. And NPR's Eleanor Beardsley reports French President Emmanuel Macron called the G7 meeting after pressure from President Trump.
10: President Trump had threatened to stop exports of U.S. diesel entirely in an attempt to lower U.S. prices ahead of the midterm elections. French President Emmanuel Macron has previously said such a move would be a catastrophe. European governments are also under huge pressure from their populations as the price of gas and diesel skyrockets. The G7 leaders said they agreed on the coordinated measures that would help stabilize energy supplies, shield households and businesses from price shocks, and strengthen the long-term resilience of global energy systems. Eleanor Beardsley, NPR News, Paris.
8: Democrats are expanding the map of congressional races they say could be winnable in this fall's midterms. As NPR's Tamara Keith reports, the new list includes 66 districts.
11: The Democratic Congressional Campaign Committee is pushing into traditionally Republican territory, adding districts in in Kansas, North Carolina, Texas, and Oklahoma, among others, to its districts in play list. That is a list of congressional districts where the party committee thinks it can be competitive. It doesn't mean the Democratic candidates in these races have an easy path to victory, but it does mean Democrats are bullish about their chances overall. Republicans are projecting confidence as well, with Speaker Mike Johnson traveling around the country saying he thinks his party will expand its House majority. Tamara Keith, NPR News.
8: U.S. employers added a lackluster 29,000 jobs, and the unemployment rate ticked up last month. Next month, voters go to the polls in pivotal midterm elections at a time of discontent over the high cost of living and state of the economy. U.S. stocks rose today. You're listening to NPR News from Washington. A Venezuelan delivery driver who was shot by a federal immigration agent in Texas has had surgery to remove the bullet lodged in his back. A spokesperson for the legal team of 28-year-old Wilbur Rafael Garces Perez says the surgery was yesterday. Authorities say that nearly 2 weeks ago, the agent shot Garces Perez after he struck the agent with the side mirror of a vehicle while trying to evade arrest. Authorities in the Democratic Republic of Congo say that more than 4,000 people have died of Ebola. Michael Koloki reports the government is facing serious challenges to its Ebola response system.
12: The latest Ebola death toll figures come in the wake of several strikes by health workers in the country. Earlier this week, the workers held a protest in Ituri province, the epicenter of the outbreak, over what they called delayed wage payments. Meanwhile, the United Nations has accused members of the country's military of recently burning down a transit center for Ebola patients in the east of the country, as soldiers carried out a search for weapons in the area. And the World Health Organization has raised concern about the Ebola virus spreading rapidly into new health zones in Congo, stretching already limited resources. For NPR News, I'm Michael Koloki in Nairobi.
8: Experts say the Nobel Peace Prize might go to the International Space Station this year, highlighting global cooperation. But terrestrial contenders include President Trump, Canadian Prime Minister Mark Carney, and emergency teams in Sudan. The Norwegian Nobel Committee will announce the winner on October 9th. The prize often focuses on the durability of peace and international fraternity. This is NPR.
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15: 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I'm Juana Summers.
16: And I'm Sasha Pfeiffer. We're starting this hour with the latest in the investigation into an alleged gang rape at a fraternity at Cornell University. At a press conference this morning, New York Governor Kathy Hochul said she lacked faith in the Cornell University Police Department and the local district attorney.
9: Somebody knew more than they were letting people know.
16: Hochul has appointed New York Attorney General Letitia James as a special prosecutor to take over the case. Aurora Berry from member station WSKG has been following this and joins us now. Hi, Aurora.
17: Hi.
16: What did Hochul say made her feel like she doesn't have trust in local law enforcement to handle this?
17: Well, it came out this week, and NPR confirmed that the woman told university police back in 2024 she was raped by a group of fraternity members. The governor pointed to that revelation and to a statement by Tompkins County District Attorney Matthew Van Houten that he never saw a transcript of her 2024 interview with police. Instead, he relied on a six-page report from campus police and did not charge anyone with a crime. At the press conference, Hochul said that the woman was failed by institutions that were supposed to protect her. Here she is.
9: In what world would the police learn from a victim that she'd been literally gang raped while intoxicated by five men in a fraternity house and not elevate those allegations to the district attorney?
17: Hochul also criticized the district attorney for not interviewing her or requesting a full transcript of her police interview.
16: Now that the governor has asked the state attorney general to take over as special prosecutor, do we know what steps happen next?
17: It's hard to say. James even acknowledged that people want answers about what happened in 2024, but it will take some time. She says her office will review the facts, gather evidence, interview witnesses, and if necessary, pursue prosecutions. And I should add that we reached out to the university. A spokesperson said in a statement that they support the appointment of a special prosecutor and, quote, are committed to an independent external review of all aspects of how Cornell has handled this case. Van Houten, the district attorney, released a statement saying he supports James's appointment and that it has, quote, become clear that we were not provided the full picture by the university.
16: Aurora, assuming you've been able to talk to some Cornell students, what kind of things have you heard from them?
17: I spoke to Hannah Schvetz, who is both a senior at Cornell and an elected official. She serves on the City of Ithaca's Common Council. Schvetz says she heard about this when she was a sophomore. She says she and other students assumed the university was seeking justice.
18: 2 years ago, we knew that this happened, and a lot of the emotional, like, horror stuff, we've already felt it. We felt it 2 years ago, but now it's turned into mostly anger because nothing was done, is what it feels like.
17: Schvetz is also looking at this from the perspective of a local lawmaker. Cornell University is in Ithaca, but the Cornell University Police Department is part of the university, and they don't report to local government officials.
16: So since campus police and city police are different, what are the rules, if any, about what kind of information they have to share?
17: It really varies by state, but I can tell you in New York that education law gives campus police jurisdiction over Cornell's campus. In most ways, Cornell police are just like any other police officers, but there's a key difference. I spoke to John Sloan at the University of Alabama at Birmingham, an expert in university police departments. Sloan says if constituents are frustrated with their local law enforcement, they can put pressure on their representatives to hold them accountable. Private university police are more likely to be accountable to university administrators and boards of trustees. Cornell has also denied my station's public records requests for information from the university police department. We've been told the department's records are private because Cornell is.
16: That is Aurora Berry from member station WSKG. Aurora, thank you.
17: Thank you.
15: All this week, we've been telling you the story about a woman at Cornell University who says she was gang raped.
16: It's an extremely controversial story, especially as new details keep becoming public, and it's also a very sadly common story.
15: An alleged assault, a woman harmed, questions about systems and institutions.
16: Also, questions about what justice looks like. Sometimes justice feels sufficient to some people and totally inadequate to others.
15: So we talked with several women who write and think about feminism about this moment.
16: Soraya Shamaili, an activist and the author of All We Want Is Everything. Jessica Valenti, whose landmark anthology is called Yes Means Yes.
15: Carmen Maria Machado, who wrote the best-selling memoir In the Dream House. And Jennifer Weiner, author most recently of The Griffin Sisters' Greatest Hits.
16: Here's what they told us.
19: Oh boy, how am I feeling in this moment right now? I am sad and I am angry and I am tired.
20: It just feels so overwhelming. I'm now getting, like, people are sharing their own stories, and I've also, like, been feeling my own history of sexual violence sort of, like, bubbling up. And so I do feel like I've been getting just this, like, really intense but, like, necessary sort of avalanche of, like, sensation and feeling and pain that's, like, coming from everybody.
21: I feel scared and distressed. I find this really terrifying. I find it terrifying that we've had the tools and the language and the resources we need to talk about this issue and to stop sexual assault and to help victims for decades. And yet very little seems to have changed.
22: What you're seeing online in the torrent of content that is being produced is, you know, woman after woman after woman after woman in effect saying no more.
21: The fact that we're still having these conversations that really are about victim blaming or what consent means, you know, like we were talking about this years ago.
20: I've just been thinking a lot about how many people, like, got those texts and sort of knew what was going on and, like, didn't say anything. And so I'm thinking not just about the men who did this, but also the men who didn't say anything.
21: I remember writing about the fact that one of the most common punishments for campus rapists was writing a research paper or a letter of apology to their victim. And I wrote that, you know, like maybe 15 years ago. So these are conversations that we've been having for a tremendously long time.
19: Four weeks ago, I dropped my daughter off to start college, and you don't want to scare her. You don't want to make your kid feel like she's heading into like a house of horrors. But on the other hand, you want her to be careful and aware and watching out for her friends. But boy, like I would so much rather have been, you know, picking out posters for her dorm room and talking about like how many towels she actually needed.
21: You know, I have a 16-year-old daughter, and so it definitely has sparked conversations with her. I think I've been struck by how unsurprised she and her friends are by this. I think that that is part of what is driving a lot of the anger too.
0: I'm having conversations with friends and family. I'm also having a lot of conversations with other writers, other activists, advocates. Women are living with a double, triple consciousness. They're going through their daily lives with the awareness of this case and other cases. And the people around them often are men, and maybe men that they like and trust or are in relationships with. And unfortunately, too many of those men don't want to know.
21: You know, like we're in a moment when women's rights are being rolled back across the board. I think sexual assault has always been something that people are angry about and are interested in. But in a moment when half the country doesn't have the right to abortion, it takes on new meaning.
20: You know, I try not to be like fatalistic about misogyny because I'm like, I want to believe in a better world, you know, for not just me, but like the people coming after me. And, you know, I have nephews and nieces, and I have like people in my life with kids, and I'm like, yeah, I want this world to be better for them.
0: You know, I'm not like the resident optimist in any circle. However, I say that because in fact, I truly believe this. I think we have a refusal generation. We have a generation of women who are going about the business of quietly, systematically refusing these terms.
21: I do try to focus on how glad I am that young women aren't just accepting this as a given, that they see it as outrageous, that they see it as unacceptable, and that they're not willing to just sort of shut up about it.
15: That was Jessica Valenti, Soraya Shimaili, Carmen Maria Machado, and Jennifer Weiner.
16: And please keep in mind that there is a national sexual assault hotline. To reach it, text the word HOPE to 64673. After Brooke Eby was diagnosed with ALS, she started to document her experience.
1: Let's get ready while I tell you how I got a death sentence before my 30th birthday.
16: That's a clip from Eby's TikTok account, which had hundreds of thousands of followers. Now, 4 years after her official diagnosis, Eby has died.
15: The influencer was perhaps best known for her humor. She once described levity as her superpower. In her videos, Eby talked about everything from dating with ALS to taste testing medicine.
1: The pharmacist spent 10 minutes telling me how bad this tastes, so I mixed. Ready? Ugh, oh my God! At what cost?
15: She also answered people's questions about ALS, her daily life, even advice she would have given to her past self.
2: Number one, eat whatever you want. It literally does not matter. Number two, you don't need to finish books you don't like. Number three, invent the internet.
16: In January, the disease had progressed, and she was experiencing what doctors called bulbar symptoms.
23: That's like trouble swallowing, speech disturbances.
16: Still, Brooke Eby found humor in her situation.
23: By the way, whoever created the word bulbar to describe speech disturbances when it's such a hard word to say, why are you so mean? It's like how you put an S in Les Webster's. Who do I blame for that?
16: Eby wanted her post to help people even after her death. In an essay published by People magazine, she wrote, "My TikTok presence will live on after I die, so I hope it serves as a visual diary for anyone who gets diagnosed and needs a guide."
15: Brooke Eby died this week. She was 37 years old.
16: This is NPR News.
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16: From NPR News, this is All Things Considered. I'm Sasha Pfeiffer.
7: And I'm Juana Summers. In the new movie, Verity, nobody is quite who they seem to be. That is true of the titular character played by Anne Hathaway, a novelist whose books are so full of villainy, her readers can't help but wonder if she's a villain herself.
24: The words should come directly from the center of the gut, tearing through flesh and bone as they break free. Ugly and honest and bloody and a little bit terrifying, but completely exposed.
7: But Verity is catatonic after a car accident, and her husband Jeremy hires a young writer to help finish her series.
25: You would have to spend some time at the house. In her office, she has years of notes and outlines, stuff I wouldn't know how to make sense of. We live in Vermont. You can stay for as long as you need to.
7: Jeremy is the very picture of a dutiful spouse, at least at first. Josh Hartnett plays Jeremy in the new movie, an adaptation of the popular Colleen Hoover novel. When we spoke, I started by asking him what drew him to the role.
25: What I most responded to was the ambiguity of the ending. We want people to come out and debate after the film is over, because as Colleen Hoover, who wrote the book, intended, it was a, you know, sort of a Rorschach drawing of a book. You kind of see what you want to in these characters. Everybody is kind of under suspicion, and at the end, you hopefully will go out and talk about it. And I thought that was that's brave. And then at the same time, I was being asked to play this complicated but also romantic lead against these actors, and I haven't done that in a long time. So for me, it's always, I like to find things that are new and surprising and will challenge me. And this was, in my opinion, kind of the biggest challenge that was in front of me at that time.
7: You've made the case in other interviews that we shouldn't see Jeremy as a bad guy. Why not?
25: Well, you shouldn't see only Jeremy as a bad guy, I think is what I would probably say more than anything. All of these characters are very complicated, and all of them could be sort of architects of the of the worst elements of this story.
3: You have everything that anyone could ever want. That I want. And you don't deserve it.
25: I wouldn't say that Jeremy doesn't do bad things. Sure. I think he does. But I think that he is not the only one doing bad things. And if you were to kind of tease it out and take a certain perspective, which I think is totally there in the movie, he's probably not doing the worst things.
7: If we can, I just want to take a step back now, because there was a time I remember in the late 90s, early 2000s, where you were sort of everywhere. There was the Virgin Suicides, The Faculty, Pearl Harbor, Black Hawk Down. I could go on. And then you left LA, you turned down the role of Superman twice, and tabloids started to ask, where'd he go? And you didn't stop acting altogether, but it does seem, at least to me, like your priorities shifted. How so?
25: I guess after Black Hawk Down, I took some time off because it goes back to the fact that I never actually intended to become a famous actor.
7: Interesting to hear you say that.
25: Yeah, but I mean, I was very young. I was 18 when I did my first film, and was thinking of it as like, oh, wow, this is an interesting, what a crazy opportunity to have. I didn't think it was going to become a career. And then cut to 4 years later, it was like 3.5 years later, I've wrapped my something like 10th film, and it was Black Hawk Down, and I had Pearl Harbor coming out, and I was on the cover of a lot of magazines, and mm-hmm. I had a lot of paparazzi chasing me, and was just sort of kind of thrown into the center of that world. And I didn't want to feel like I wasn't in any control of my own life. And so I ended up moving back home to Minnesota and just kind of had a much less Hollywood existence. And what that also sort of allowed me to do was to look at Hollywood through the perspective of someone who's not caught up in it. And I realized there is something I really love about this, making films. And it's to kind of challenge myself and find new filmmakers that I think are going to give me the same feeling I had when I was working on Virgin Suicides or on The Faculty, where I'm working with these auteurs who are investigating the possibilities of their art, you know, not trying to create hits, but trying to do something fresh. And I wanted to look for independent films to work on that were going to kind of remind me of that and help me continue to explore my craft. And so I did that for quite a long time. And some of those films were successful, but most of them were kind of under the radar. And so everybody thinks that I disappeared, but really I disappeared from their, you know, from their sight. But I was still obviously working on things that I thought were worthy.
7: Josh, if I can, I want to read to you a quote. It's from a 2002 Guardian profile of you, and it's titled Heartthrob. And they write this: meeting him is like going on a date with a boy you know is miles, continents out of your league, pointless and misery-inducing and thrilling all at the same time. And you were in your 20s when that came out. What is it like hearing that now, 20 years later, now that you're in your 40s?
25: Wow. Well, I've never heard that quote. That's funny to me. It's not when I was younger, and this is another reason I think that I needed to step away from the limelight, the center of Hollywood, was that I felt like I hadn't defined myself yet. And so there were lots of people that were kind of putting their definition of me out there into the world. And that was affecting my own idea of who I am. And I don't feel like that person anymore. So I have a pretty clearly defined life now, and I am less afraid of other people's opinions. But I find at that time, if I would have heard that, I would have curled up into a ball, and I would have been, you know, I would have been so embarrassed by that. But at the same time, you know, in a way, you know, also thrilled that people cared, you know. Now I hear that and I think it's funny. It's like from a time gone by. It's very strange.
7: Yeah. Turning back to Verity for a moment, your role here, at least on the surface, it could fit in right with a lot of the early roles in your career, the sort of handsome, brooding guy, but who also has depth and like more going on behind the scenes. How do you see this movie fitting in with the types of roles that you like to play?
25: Well, I think that it was, as I said before, I feel like it was an opportunity to do something that I haven't done in a long time, but then also the chance to work with these people in this particular situation. It's been a long career, and I've been able to go on a lot of different paths over it, and I hope to continue to do that. You know, I have the same manager as Anne Hathaway and have always wanted to work with her, and this is one that she was producing, and so I felt like I'd take it extra seriously. I mean, it's a wild film in the end. It's very, I don't know how to compare it to other things that I've done, but it is, it's definitely different.
8: That was actor Josh Hartnett. His new film is Verity. Josh, thanks so much.
25: Thank you for having me. Appreciate it.
9: Bye.

0: week, President Donald Trump's crime-fighting task force came to Memphis with the promise of turning one of the country's most violent cities into one of its safest. With us to talk about that and other issues is political analyst Otis Sanford. Welcome back.
1: Great to be back with you, Chris.
0: Well, before we get into the politics of this, what do the numbers say? On paper, did the surge work?
1: Well, if you're looking at the numbers, and by any objective measure, you have to say that the task force did help bring down crime. The numbers support that, clearly. Of course, everybody should acknowledge, and we do, that crime was already starting to go down. But there's no question that the task force helped to take it down even further. I believe people who were prone to commit crimes because of the level of publicity that the task force got, they thought twice about committing some crimes.
0: I know I thought twice about committing crimes ever since they got here. So,
1: yeah, it stopped me. As a matter of fact, I was getting ready to ask you to go along with me on a ride, but
0: we got wise, Otis. We got wiser.
1: Thank you, task force, for that.
0: Well, moving forward, there's a new county mayor, Mikhail Lowry, and Memphis Mayor Paul Young will soon be running for re-election. Does the task force for these guys ultimately end up in the asset or the liability column?
1: I think for Lowry, it's to be determined since he's just took over. Where Young is concerned, it's going to be an issue in his re-election. I do think that people are going to blame him for some of the things that did go wrong, even though he's not to blame. But when you're the city mayor, people are going to blame you for complicitness with how immigrants were treated, for example, and others. So I think it's going to be a mixed bag for both mayors.
0: Well, let's talk for a minute about the November elections. U.S. Senator Marsha Blackburn is running for governor. She promises to be a Trump for Tennessee, even as the country is souring to some of the president's policies right now. But what would that look like on a state level?
1: I think what it looks like is that she's going to do everything in her power to support the Trump agenda, which is not a good thing for a lot of people, Chris. You're talking about health care. You're talking about education, law enforcement. She's going to do it the Trump way. I mean, let's be honest here. Blackburn is running to represent the far right faction of Tennessee. At least Governor Bill Lee tried to show in spots that he was representing all of Tennessee. Marsha Blackburn has not even tried to do that. I'm expecting if she wins, this will be a disastrous gubernatorial administration for a lot of Tennesseans, especially here in Memphis.
0: So her Democratic opponent, Jerry Green, does seem to be gaining some ground in polling, not really close. But what does this tell you for a Democrat in a very red state?
1: Well, it says what you said at the outset of that initial question. There are a lot of people who are souring on Trump. His approval rating is at 48% in Tennessee, and that's underwater in Tennessee. And so Jerry Green is taking advantage of that. She has repeatedly challenged Marsha Blackburn to a debate. Blackburn is running away from that and actually running away from any real tough questions. I even had one Republican operative that I know said it is quite likely, although it would be a mammoth upset, he said it's quite likely that Marsha Blackburn could lose. Now, I don't know if I believe that just yet, but it just shows you that she's not a popular candidate, first of all, and the unpopularity of Donald Trump, which she's all in on, is not helping her.
0: Of course, this week, we also have to talk about the botched execution of Krista Gayle Pike by lethal injection. What do you think about this idea of mulligans in capital punishment, reviving someone that you failed to kill and then trying to kill them again at some later time? It seems to me this was big news for Tennessee.
1: It was in the most embarrassing way. You know, Chris, when I look at this, I call this a lethal injection of incompetence on the part of the state of Tennessee. This is the second time this has happened. Tony Carruthers was the first death row inmate that they tried to kill and couldn't do it. This is major embarrassment

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1: 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I'm Eric Barnes with the Daily Memphian, joined today by Democratic candidate for U.S. House District 9, Justin Pearson. Before we get to our conversation with Justin Pearson, I'll note that his Republican opponent, Brent Taylor, was on the show about a month ago. You can get that full episode as a podcast, or you can get it at WKNO.org, the Daily Memphian, or YouTube. I'll also note that we're moving towards you have to register to vote by October 5. Early voting begins October 14th, and Election Day is November 3rd. But Justin Pearson, thank you for being here again. Congrats.

0: I believe we have a lot of opportunity to address the issues that matter to people. We've got to lower the cost of groceries, lower the cost of health care, increase wages in order to address the problems that people in our district need, and I'm the candidate to be able to do that.
1: District 9, we're counting. I miscounted. It encompasses parts or in whole of 15 different counties, all the way to Middle Tennessee to the bottom part of Shelby County. You've been to all the parts, all the counties?
0: I have, more than once.
1: What do you hear in other counties that surprises you?
0: I think what surprises me most is how similar the issues they have are to what we're dealing with here in Memphis and Shelby County. When they made this district, the idea was we were going to be so divided and things were going to be so different. But in fact, people are struggling with the same things. The minimum wage being low, corporations making billions, while people and communities from Rutherford to Bedford are struggling. And so it's been kind of surprising to see, well, our message doesn't need to change a lot because it addresses the key problems to our constituencies all across this district.
1: Let me bring in Bill Dries from the Daily Memphian.
2: Once you get outside of Shelby County and these districts, they are generally, and I suppose it's the 50,000-foot view, they are considered, quote-unquote, red counties. Mm-hmm. Is that the case?
0: No, it's not the case. I've been to, again, all of the counties more than once, and everyone that I'm meeting there, including recovering Republicans, are saying that they are not being represented. They have not been represented in this state where Republicans have had control for 15 years. They're not being represented at the federal level where Republicans are in control of the House, Senate, and the White House. They want somebody who's going to actually address their problems, specifically the economic ones. And so when we're dealing with the beef crisis with some of our farmers, or we're dealing with the medical crisis of hospitals closing, folks want someone in office who's actually going to address those needs. And right now, they don't have anyone.
2: Is there a shift underway among what you call the recovering Republicans? Or is this something that has been there all along?
0: No, I think there's a shift that's happening. I think we're in a moment where the pain and the pressures are very acute. You don't get a special treatment because of how you voted when you go to the gas pump or the grocery store. And I think people are starting to realize that. In addition, the chaos of this administration is frustrating to a lot of people, business owners, small business owners, or even folks with larger businesses who don't are not able to plan due to the tariffs and all these other things. And so we're being able to speak to that need.
2: You and your opponent are both members of the state legislature. Mm-hmm. And what I wonder about is, how do you calculate the shift in scenery, mm-hmm, if you win this seat,
0: yeah,
2: to being in Washington, to being one of a larger body?
0: Yeah. I mean, look, if you can make it in the Tennessee House of Representatives, you can make it anywhere. And so I look forward to serving in Congress because there we won't be in a super minority. In fact, we'll likely be in the majority of Democrats, and that's going to present an opportunity for us to bring home more money to our district and address the needs that we know people have here. Whereas in Nashville, where I'm currently serving, the people who are in power haven't done anything to actually increase wages. They haven't done anything to expand access to health care, and they've been in power for over a decade.
1: We mark the 1 year since the Memphis Safe Task Force started in Memphis. Are there parts of that? Crime is down. The stats are clear. Crime was going down before the task force started, and it's continued to go down on some levels, kind of historic lows. Have there been effective parts of the task force that if you were in Congress, you would support, those federal parts, or you would lobby for that have worked?
0: The Memphis Unsafe Task Force has killed 4 black men since they got here, and just recently kidnapped over 100 people off of Memphis streets. I don't think that's good. I think that's immoral and wrong. The Center for American Progress has done research on this, and crime would have went down in our city like it has in most cities and places all across the country without this task force being put in place. And I think it needs to be disbanded. And instead of spending $250 million on this task force, I wish they would have just written a check to the city to eradicate poverty, and they would have dealt with the issue of crime.
1: Would you, how would you change immigration implementation here? And we'll talk much more about immigration on the full show tonight at 7 on WKNO Channel 10. But the immigration parts of the task force, how would you change?
0: What ICE and the Customs and Border Patrol have done is terrorize and traumatize communities, and I think that is wrong. I think that needs to be disbanded and reorganized and reconstructed so that we have pathways to documentation for more people. I don't think mothers should be stripped away from their children and fathers should be separated from their families. These are business owners. These are people who have homes, have cars, contribute to our community, and they're being dehumanized by this administration with the private military police force.
1: We'll talk much more tonight at 7 on WKNO on Channel 10 with Justin Pearson. You can also get that online at WKNO.org or the Daily Memphis on YouTube. We had the Republican opponent, Justin Pearson's Republican opponent for U.S. District 9, Brent Taylor, on the show some weeks

0: Does the task force for these guys ultimately end up in the asset or the liability column?
1: I think for Lowry, it's to be determined since he's just took over. Where Young is concerned, it's going to be an issue in his reelection. I do think that people are going to blame him for some of the things that did go wrong, even though he's not to blame. But when you're the city mayor, people are going to blame you for complicitness with how immigrants were treated, for example, and others. So I think it's going to be a mixed bag for both mayors.
0: Well, let's talk for a minute about the November elections. U.S. Senator Marsha Blackburn is running for governor. She promises to be a Trump for Tennessee, even as the country is souring to some of the president's policies right now. But what would that look like on a state level?
1: I think what it looks like is that she's going to do everything in her power to support the Trump agenda, which is not a good thing for a lot of people, Chris. You're talking about health care. You're talking about education, law enforcement. She's going to do it the Trump way. I mean, let's be honest here. Blackburn is running to represent the far right faction of Tennessee. At least Governor Bill Lee tried to show in spots that he was representing all of Tennessee. Marsha Blackburn has not even tried to do that. I'm expecting if she wins, this will be a disastrous gubernatorial administration for a lot of Tennesseans, especially here in Memphis.
0: So her Democratic opponent, Jerry Green, does seem to be gaining some ground in polling, not really close. But what does this tell you for a Democrat in a very red state?
1: Well, it says what you said at the outset of that initial question. There are a lot of people who are souring on Trump. His approval rating is at 48% in Tennessee, and that's underwater in Tennessee. And so Jerry Green is taking advantage of that. She has repeatedly challenged Marsha Blackburn to a debate. Blackburn is running away from that and actually running away from any real tough questions. I even had one Republican operative that I know said it is quite likely, although it would be a mammoth upset. He said it's quite likely that Marsha Blackburn could lose. Now, I don't know if I believe that just yet, but it just shows you that she's not a popular candidate, first of all, and the unpopularity of Donald Trump, which she's all in on, is not helping her.
0: Of course, this week, we also have to talk about the botched execution of Krista Gayle Pike by lethal injection. What do you think about this idea of mulligans in capital punishment, reviving someone that you failed to kill and then trying to kill them again at some later time? It seems to me this was big news for Tennessee.
1: It was in the most embarrassing way. You know, Chris, when I look at this, I call this a lethal injection of incompetence on the part of the state of Tennessee. This is the second time this has happened. Tony Carruthers was the first death row inmate that they tried to kill and couldn't do it. This is major embarrassment. And, you know, I read a Jeff Calkins column this morning in the Daily Memphian in which he said, and this is the same state that wants to try to run Memphis in every way, and you can't even successfully kill somebody? This is an absolute travesty. It is time for Tennessee to get out of the lethal injection business.
0: Political analyst Otis Sanford joins us each week to talk about Tennessee politics. Thanks again.
1: Thank you, Chris.
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4: 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I'm Sasha Pfeiffer.
2: And I'm Juana Summers. In Rwanda's remote villages, everyday life can be difficult. Steep valleys and rivers can separate communities from schools, health clinics, and markets. One program has built dozens of footbridges to connect people to these vital services, and researchers had a rare opportunity to study the impact. NPR's Fatma Tanis went to Rwanda.